0: с тебе камикапа.
1: Пиньята. I'm back. Listen to this guy.
0: Я как юноша рад.
1: Yeah. He sounds like a creep, doesn't he? So this is the bizarre scene from a movie from 1976 called The Brave Chirac. It looks like it's southeastern USSR. It's like right on the verge, be in the Middle East. Pretty great. So we started off that set with the Poznanyatska Orchestra off the album Rozrokhava, 1978. That was from Poland, actually, so getting a little off track there. After that was a couple of selections from a band called Vaporov. I'm guessing 77. After that was a disco number by a band called Disco with a K. And that's from 1978. Caravan. Everybody knows that song. After that was, I can't read it. It's only in Russian. It's from 1978, and they did I Can't Stop. So, sounded great. Yeah, man. Swinging Soviet Union. So crazy. We're playing music from behind the Iron Curtain this evening. We're listening to Non-Stop Radio from Radio Free Lambertville. This is a rhythm, Vinyata.

0: Pinata. A woman from Estonia just made me almost tear up. That was Elektra. That song is called Kigi. It's a disco soul from Estonia, USSR, 1981. Whew, that was smooth. Smooth. Let's go through that set. And we'll have this in the background, peeps. We're going to keep the Elektra going. This is the B-side. It's just like a... That was such a good groove, right? So, let's go through what we played. Started off with Alexander Zatsepin again. That guy is all over the place. He was probably a big deal back in the early, mid-70s. That song was called Tanits Robotov. 1975. After that was a pretty neat instrumental number called Lendav Hallenlam by a band called Tornado. 1979. That was another Estonian group. The song is dedicated to the Flying Dutchman dinghy from the 1980 Moscow Olympic Sailing Regatta. Wow. He actually played it. I played it around Moscow for this boat. That's amazing. After that was Two Rainbows. The song was called Rock and Blue. That was recorded live in Leningrad in 1977. God, I love this band. This is my new favorite band. Elektra. After that was Yuri Morozov. The song was called Netsi Yasmina. That was psychedelic. So he was a Russian rock multi-instrumentalist, sound engineer, and composer. He created his own style with prog, psych, synth, all kinds of crazy. I mean, that song was outrageous. It had a stable groove in there, but it was just all kinds of other instrumental stuff going off. Bloops and bleeps. And finished up with Elektra. So, I got a half hour left. I think I'm going to take us to Kazakhstan again one more time and listen to this psych band from Kazakhstan called, let's see... They're called Dos. Let's see, hold on. They're called... Let's see, hold on. They're called... Come on. Oh, yeah. Dos Mukusan. This is a self-titled. So we're gonna showcase these guys. They have amazing red suits. They're in some sort of riverbed with trees all around them. They look so happy. So we're gonna showcase these guys, and we're gonna have these guys play us out. You've been listening to Radio Free Lambertville. This is the Rhythm Pinata. I'm around every Saturday night, 6 to 9. Holding it down. Hope people are cleaning up all right, feeling good. After I had destroyed northern and southern part of Lambertville. We're going to be down there and on the 2nd for Porch Fest. I'm going to hang out, see some peeps. My band's playing. We're playing a garage, but I don't care. You know, it's like I'll play anything. I'll play a portico. I'll play a vestibule, play a gazebo. I don't care. As long as I go melt faces, you know what I'm saying? Yeesh. Check this out, baby.
1: Pinata.
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Signing off in about 9 minutes. We're listening to a orchestra out of Poland. Poznanska Orchestra. This is the record Rozrawuka. PRTV. 1978. Living large. Hope you all enjoyed this evening. Stay tuned for some French disco. Everybody, enjoy your evening. May the road rise to meet you. You've been listening to music from Inside the Iron Curtain tonight. I suggest everybody watch the, not everybody. It's not for everybody. But everybody watch the documentary on Night Flight called Electro Moscow. It follows a synth dealer, musician / philosopher, a circuit bender, and a noise artist. And it goes into their specific loves of Russian synthesizers. It has some pretty amazing footage of the machines themselves. And, I think Night Flight is $40 for the year or something like that. $45 if you want to spend for the year. If anybody's into, this is not a plug, by the way. I'm not getting paid by these people at all. It's just, if you're into underground music at all, and horror movies, and, it's just a great streaming service. Lots of punk documentaries. I watched one on the Damned the other day. I'm going to start a Damned cover band. Anybody interested? Let me know. Come find me at Porch Fest. I'll start a Damned cover band with you any day of the week. You know what I mean? This is pretty snazzy right here. Wow. Smooth, man. Love y'all. Enjoy. I'll let these Polish people send you off.

5:15. That means it's time now for this Gene Shepherd broadcast from this day in history, January 22nd, 1965. Shepherd marches on here on WBAI, New York.

0: Once in a generation, a man is born to carry the tale of woe, the trial, the tribulation, the humor, and the heartbreak of that generation. Such a man was born many years ago in a small town in Indiana. A squalling, brawling infant came into the world, eyes alert, voice already ready, and time was preparing to march on as the continent of Europe prepared to flare up once again into its periodic roaring holocausts. This young man was preparing to face his generation. So tonight, we invite you to join us as Shepherd marches on. Tonight's program is drawn from the official secret files of Mr. Shepherd himself. Authentic, real. This is a true case. Stay tuned for Shepherd Marches On, Case 722, drawn from the official files.
1: Yeah, that's the way to come on. Yeah, I think this is a vast improvement. And in fact, I think for years I have been under the misapprehension that you could come on with a kazoo blowing and make it big. I have felt for some time now that Queen Elizabeth II entering Westminster Abbey would never enter history if she was accompanied by a guy playing a jew's harp, somebody playing a comb, and somebody twanging on a guitar. I just don't think it would happen. And furthermore, I do not believe that MGM... It was certainly no coincidence that MGM had this fantastic lion as its trademark. They did not come out with a mouse. No, sir. And had like a Paramount Pictures that came out with a mountain with all the lightning and all the stuff flying. As a matter of fact, I think from now on, I'm coming on just exactly this way every time. Bring it on big, big, big, big, big, big, big, big, big. Oh, boy. Big, big, big. Drawn from the official files, tonight's case is one of great drama. Tension is one of the most ardent cases that Mr. Shepherd has had to face in a long career. Speckled with... Bring it up, big! Big! Out.
2: That's the way to start out. George, I think I would start moving up the ladder, leaps and bounds. Listen to this raggle. Give me the original, the crummy old theme that we've thrown out. I'm certainly glad we've done away with this one. Just like the grasshopper, I've outgrown my old skin. What's this ridiculous old skin there? Bring it on there, please. Oh, wowie, how could I have ever done this? Oh, poor, sad, oh, deluded man. Oh, please, this is so painful. Oh, please, get that out of here. Out, Ralph Smith. This is the new Shepherd. Fanfares, trumpets. That's it, that's out. Of course, I suppose we should put it to some kind of a popular vote among the klutzes out there. And I suppose, oh, surely, I think we owe them that much. Don't you think that, don't you? It's Friday, friends. It's Friday, and it's time for...

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You're going to go around dragging it back. You're going to miss the greatest man that you've done ever had. Papa, there'll come a time. And don't you forget it. There'll come a time. Oh, boy, there's going to come a time when you're going to regret it. Someday when you are lonely, your heart will break like mine. And you're going to want me only, baby. It's going to be too late. After you've gone. After you've gone and shut that door. After you've gone away. Oh, boy. Yeah, let's go, gang. After you've gone and left me crying. 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

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Boy, there's gonna come a time when you're gonna regret it. Someday, when you are lonely, your heart's gonna bust right in half, baby, just like mine. And you're gonna want the only. 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Oh, when it blows you wide open, things are swinging, they're blowing the horns, hollering and yelling, eating hot dogs. 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

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I was strolling through the park one day, in the merry month of May. I was taken by surprise by a pair of roguish eyes while I was strolling through the park one day. I was just walking along there, and all of a sudden out of the bushes, this pair of roguish eyes. I took one look at the left one, and I looked at the right one. I said, how did I know I was buying trouble? Trouble, T-R-U-B-L-E, trouble. A mile wide and a yard long and 15,000 feet deep. I was strolling through the park one day in the merry month of May.

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That's one thing. 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

0: Oh, my. This is not the John Gambling Show, friends. And, we better... Oh, you got the sponsor button in there? Sponsor button ready there? Hit it hard, man. It's hard.
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0: Oh, man. All the way. All the way. Have you noticed that my singing is even getting worse? Anything? No, I must admit. I really have to admit a terrible thing that I enjoy fantastically. I really enjoy singing. I really do, you know? I stand around there and holler in the shower. I walk down the street and I holler at people singing, you know? Yeah, but you know,

0: speaking of great myths of our time, since we are dealing with myths of our time, this is Friday night. And there ain't no question about it. Friday night causes all kinds of little things to go fluttering around inside the psyche of 20th century American man, male. Yeah, this is a Friday night thing. There's no question. It goes probably all the way back to the days when we were in school. It goes back even, perhaps even further than that. Maybe it's an ethnic, cultural, socio memory. Something big must have happened on Friday night in the very beginnings of this country's foundations. And we remember, but we don't remember what it was. There's just something on Friday night, I'd say about 5 o'clock in the evening, it starts to go. And you're sitting there on the subway, you know, trying to play the face straight. And a lot of clowns are trying to play it straight on the Long Island local, you know. And a lot of guys are going on their way out towards New Jersey, going over the Jersey, all those bridges, you know, and under the tunnels and all that. And, oh, there's something. And it ain't there on other days. It's there on Friday. It's there on Friday. There is something wild in the bushes. That reminds me, this is WORAM-FM, New York. Well, it's the bushes that remind me of that, you know?
1: That reminds me, this is WBAI, New York, FM only.
0: The, indeed. you're a rotten person. Sir, there are certainly rotten people. You know, speak of rotten people, I have a note here about the United Press Wires. I'll read it like a newscaster, shall I? Would you please bring on, I think we ought to have a giant fanfare for great truths which have been discovered in the world of science. Science is continually uncovering enormous truths about us and the world in which we live. Science marches by George Arm. Once again, the world of science probing, ever probing into the mysteries of the universe. Once again, science makes a discovery. Los Angeles, a psychology professor recently discovered alcoholics drink because of a hunger for holiness. Dr. D.C. McClelland, professor of psychology at Harvard University, said he based his opinion on the fact that the drinkers he observed thought mostly about life, death, and eternity after they had been souping it up. Dr. McClelland, who is currently a visiting professor at the University of Southern California, said, and we quote, "Since it is religion that provides answers to such soul-searching questions, it is possible that is why many religions are against liquor. They see it as a competitor." Mr. McClelland said his observations were based on experiments with college boys, some of whom, he said, were excessively cooperative. And so once again, the great march of science continues. It continues to probe the universe, the mysteries of man himself. We salute tonight, among the great discoverers of our time, Dr. D.C. McClelland, psychologist at Harvard University. Science Marches On is a public service presentation of this, your Sirius station.

0: I'm sorry. Just sometimes, you know, you just can't help it. I could just see this old drunk, you know. He's sitting there third. He's on the third stool, you know, from the end in the Bluebird Tavern down there. Hey, Joe! You know what life is? It's a crock. Life is just a crock. You want to fight? Life is... You're all here! And once again, the professor is on hand to record the deleterious effects of drink. The man in question, the man we have just heard, was in search of a hunger for holiness. Yeah, well, you know, it took him a long time. Any good bartender could have told you. Give Charlie 5 quick martinis, and he talks about life, eternity, death. I heard a great discussion a couple of nights ago in a bar. There's a certain kind of... Bars in New York City are very different from bars in most other places around the country. For one thing, New Yorkers, in general, don't know anybody where they live. They live in little tiny hovels in great big tenements on 14th Street. Or they live in a tremendous establishment way over on First Avenue. It's a gigantic place. There's 18 million people there. But the bars, believe me, the bars are 5,000 times more on team than any of the places where people live. You know, I think one of the great myths that sociologists are constantly stumbling over is they talk about the idea that people do not communicate with each other. They don't contact each other in big cities. I tell you, they contact each other 50 times more in big cities, in these crummy, rotten little on-team bars where they got about, you know, they got about 9 stools up against the bar. They got a couple of booths, real skinny little bar, and they have about 17 signs all along the walls. You know, tells it says car stairs, 40 cents. It'll say Manhattan, giant double size, 55 cents. You know, that all big, these big signs. And back of the bar is this guy wearing a red coat. Now, the New York bartender is very different from bartenders I've seen in most other places. He generally functions quite often as a boxer, fist fighter. He does a lot of things that other bartenders don't do. He's usually muscular, even though he may look just fat. Underneath that red coat, there is a bulging set of biceps that he uses quite often on Friday nights and early Saturday mornings. Now, this little conversation, the kind of conversation you hear in a New York bar, is these people get together in these bars in a very different way than they do, let's say, in Oshkosh or a place like Marcellus, Michigan, where everybody knows each other before he goes to the bar. That's the important part of it, that everybody who goes to a bar in Deerfield, Wisconsin, or Bear Creek, Indiana, they all know each other, you see. So they sit there and they soup it up. So the only thing that comes out of these guys whenever they do have trouble in a bar is stuff that's a continuation of what's outside anyway. You know, they'll start yelling, "Yeah, well, let me tell you, boy, I know how you got that contract, yeah." Well, now they're going to have a fight, but it's not a true bar fight. It's another kind of fight. Now, in the New York bars, generally, there are large numbers of people who know each other intimately but never see each other outside of the bar. Never. They live totally separate lives, and if they ever saw each other on the street, you know, outside of the bar, I doubt whether they'd even look at each other. They'd look the other way, you know, because he's out of my bar life. He's out of that other life, see? And so I saw this great moment in the bar. There was a guy sitting. He was 2 stools from the end, you know. And obviously he was a regular. But something was up. The wind was up. And he was a guy about 60 or something. I had his overcoat open. You know, he wasn't really drunk. He had had enough up his snoot just to get just to get a little muscle on, you know, just a little muscle. There were a couple of little BBs there where his eyes used to be. You know, he's looking up and down a bar, and he's making these generalized statements. There are two guys sitting about halfway up the bar from him, and he keeps saying things like, "Well, you guys know about it." The guy's sitting there talking, "Well, you know. I don't know nothing about it. What do you mean? I hear you talking. What do you know about that?" Yeah. Well, the bartender is moving back and forth between the two groups, you know. The guy with the muscle on and the other two, who were two other elderly duffers who also were regulars. You know, they kept looking down, and one of them says, "So how are you tonight?" And now, you see, the battle was joined. "What do you mean, what's the matter with me tonight? You don't know what you're talking about. That. You never know what you're talking about all the time." Well, these were two bar regulars. They were not drunks or bums. They were just guys who lived in the bar there off work. They come home, you know, on the way home. Probably 2 hours later, both of these klutzes were up in the Bronx somewhere, and their family did not know and never knows about this life they live in this little place for an hour and a half after work. "Hey, what do you mean, you know? You don't know what you're talking about. You're always talking around here. I'm getting tired of it." Well, the bartender comes and says, "Now, come on, now, easy, easy. Now, you're spilling your whiskey on the bar." "Oh, it's my whiskey. What's the matter with you? I bought it. Mind. That's all right." The bartender sort of looks out on 6th Avenue, you know, and he's watching the buses go by for a minute. And then the other two down about 15 feet away, you know, the other guy says, "Hey, what's the matter with you tonight?" There's a silence. He's going to ignore it now. "What's the matter? What's the matter with you tonight?" And I'm sitting in the booth, you know, scrunching down, waiting for it to happen. But the point is, I did not realize yet at that point it never does happen. You see, this is the fugue these guys have been playing now together for the past 30 years. Finally, the guy at the end looks down. He turns down. He says, "Look in here. I'm not going to talk to you. And then out from the back somewhere, around the jukebox, came Tugboat Annie. Tugboat Annie was another regular. What a great chick. What a doll. She was a real old doll. And she had this big old hat that hung down. And she comes over and she leans at this girl out of Saroyan. I thought to myself, for crying out loud, it's out of Saroyan. This old doll leans back at a guy who's got the wind up. And she says, "What's the matter with you tonight?" And all he does is go, "Ah." She's not, "What's the matter?" Says, "What's the matter with you tonight? You know, you're taking it out on the wrong people. We all have these things, you know. I go out 8 hours a day. I work 8 hours a day on my feet. 342 crates I worked on today." He says, "You work in a place you don't even sit down. I have all kinds of problems, but you got to take them out on the right people." "Ah, what do you mean, problem? What do you know about problems? You don't know nothing, huh?" She pauses for a minute. Says, "Well, we all have problems. Maybe I don't know nothing about yours, but you don't know nothing about mine." "Ah. No, you don't. You don't know you know nothing about my problems." "Well, I don't know." "Well, we all have problems." And the two guys down at the other end of the bar, one has now, his head is now on the bar. See, he's just taking a, he takes a brief nap every night at this time. See, his eyes, he's resting his eyes, actually. And he's lying there in a pool of beer. And the other guy looks up, you see, he sees now that peace has been restored to the little fugue. They have now entered the pianissimo section that quietly precedes the andante and the final summation. And he looks up and he says, "Yeah, we all have troubles. All of us have troubles." And the three of them sat there for a minute. And then the old guest says, "Well, I guess it's time for me to go on home." And immediately I could see home. She's heading towards home. And the guy with the wind up now is, it's all gone. There's oil on the troubled waters. He's just sitting there. The flame has been quenched.
1: "What's wrong, Charlie?"
0: And he got up and bounced off the wall. And then he ricocheted into the door, ricocheted back against the electric fan that was on a high stand, you know, with the coat rack, and he boing, a beautiful carom shot, and he's out into Sixth Avenue. And all I saw at the last moment was nothing but those coattails flying, and once again, mankind had gotten itself through a tiny crisis.
2: And mankind, reaching always for the stars, always hoping to tear aside the curtain of ignorance, the curtain of mystery that surrounds his very being, mankind once again emerged victorious.
0: And you know, I don't know whether people who come from out of town, who just go through this town, who just really, you know, go through the town, and who go to the World's Fair, or they walk around, or they go to Lindy's and stuff themselves with cheesecake, or they wait in line for 4 days to get to see the Rockettes do their famous Easter pageant, you know, the one where they have the Easter eggs on the top of their heads, and the neon signs that light up and say something like, peace on earth or something, you know, this is fantastic. Well, I wonder whether they know the kind of contact that New Yorkers, real New Yorkers, I mean people who really, really made their peace with this city, what kind of contact they have with one another. It's a strange kind. It isn't the kind that they have in Oshkosh. It really isn't. It's not at all like Hammond, Indiana. It's a very special kind, but an extremely intimate kind. You go into a place here a half a dozen times in New York City, like the same deli, for example. You go into the same deli 6 times running and get your same tuna salad sandwich on an onion roll, you know, with a can of coffee to go. And all of a sudden, on the 7th time, there is a flicker of recognition. You know, this guy with the white shirt. Have you noticed the guys that work behind counters in delis? New York is a city of delis. For those of you who don't know what a deli is, it's a New York thing. I've never seen a deli in Chicago. They don't have delis like New York. No. And if they do have a deli, it's very self-conscious. They have a big sign that says, Real New York Deli. You know, that kind of thing. And it's about as real a New York deli, believe me, as frozen Chinese food is like Hong Kong. You know, it's just ain't Delisville, that's all. And so New York, the deli in New York, is a special kind of intimate little scrummy little atmosphere. Now, I'm not talking about the places where they got all the tables, like the 7th Avenue deli. That's a restaurant to me. That's not a deli. They've got places that call themselves it, but to me, a deli is one of these little hole in the walls. You find them on 6th Avenue. You find them all over town. Just a little hole in the wall, and there's 2 or 3 guys, usually gray-haired guys, with rimless glasses, with white shirts rolled up all the way up to the elbows, and they've got this dirty white apron on, and they're frantically spreading chicken liver on rye bread. This is a deli. You agree with me? A genuine deli. And I'll tell you, there are very few places in New York that have the peculiar kind of warmth that a deli has. And there's always 2 or 3 chorus girls. Anytime you go into a deli, especially in this whole Midtown area, because delis exist almost exclusively for people who never count their change, by the way. They many of them are open all night. And almost everything they sell costs at least 9 times what it would cost to any sane person. I mean, you get 2 slices of salami, it's liable to cost you $1.50. Forget it. I mean, but it's good salami, I'll tell you that. The salami does not stop. It goes all the way. In fact, that's one of the things that you might say is characteristic of the New York deli. Anything you buy makes it. You buy a potato salad in a deli, and believe me, you're liable to find yourself in the corner with tears in your eyes. It's like Beethoven. You sit there. Oh yes. If you've ever ladled into some really well done chicken livers. You take that chicken, little onion in there, some little chicken fat there, and you spread it on an onion roll, and you take that first bite, it comes out. Oh, boy. The passion swirls through you. An endless river, a fire, a mountain, a volcano. Oh, chicken livers, an onion roll. Oh, ah, chopped, of course. Well, Now you get you. This is the kind of involvement that New York is. No, they do. That almost everybody in New York has a little beat that he travels, and everybody on the beat knows him. Now, it's a peculiar kind of intimacy, and it's a particularly warm, a strange warm kind. I don't know how to express it except that it is. You go into the deli. You go to the. There's always a guy somewhere where you buy the paper. There are all kinds of little strange, odd people that you know. There's like the Puerto Rican candy store where you go in and buy the mints, you know. And after a while, he gets to know you. Oh, yeah, they have all these little candy stores stuck in. Now, this is not the candy store in the neighborhood. I wonder whether or not. And I've never seen that either, by the way, outside of New York. That is the candy store that exists solely for candy eaters. It's not a candy store. It's not a neighborhood candy store, you know, where they sell the numbers in the pot. That's not the kind. That's not the candy store I'm talking about. I'm talking about a little hole in the wall, usually down in the 20s someplace. There's all messes of them down there, where all of a sudden truck drivers will stop. See, they jump out of their truck. It's parked right in the middle of 6th Avenue. They run like mad. They bang. Give me 5 Hershey bars. They grab them, and out they go, you see. And there's always a whole bunch of little short guys in the garment district with little gray hats and cigars sticking out of their mitts. And they're ladling it in, and they sell all this imported candy. Yeah, and it's not fancy. They don't even have counters, really. Well, they have a little counter with a cashier. So that's about it. They don't have cases, anything like that. This is a New York candy store of a particular kind. And they have a regular clientele. Oh, sure, constantly. At first, you begin to think, what is he doing? What is he, making book or something in there? But no, you find that there are millions of guys that are hung on candy. And it's like a grown-up candy store. And I don't mean the fancy kind of like Barton's or any of these places. I'm talking about a candy store. A guy went, give me a bag of nuts, quick! You know, he grabs them and they give them the Tootsie Rolls. Give me the Tootsie Rolls. And they sell all that stuff. And it's all in boxes right there, just cardboard boxes. And usually there's a sign that says, take it all out by yourself, put it in the bag, and we'll weigh it. You know, that kind of stuff. This is a New York scene. Now, the intimacy of New York, now many of the people never see each other. Most, I'd say by far the majority of the people, never see each other out of the contacts they make in institutions of that kind. For example, I know down in the Limelight, now this is a classic example. Down in the Limelight, where we do the Saturday show, now there's in every place, I don't care what it is, it may be a shoe store, it may be a candy store, it may be a newsstand. There are what they call the regulars. That's right, the regulars. Now, the regulars are just people who somehow have gravitated there. Now, that does not mean nobody else can come. In fact, anybody who wants to come can be a regular. You know, you just keep coming, you're a regular. That's all. You just become. It is not a closed shop. Now, to people outside, it would seem to them to be a closed shop. Generally, no, it isn't. It isn't at all. Oh, no, not a bit of it, no. Because all the rest of these people who are sitting around in a joint or who are going to the same candy store or so on, at one point were walking past wondering how to get to be a regular. Sure they were. And one day they went and said, I'll buy some, give me some Mary Janes, please. And he goes out with a Mary Janes, you know. And a couple of days later he goes in and he says, I'll have some of the mints over there. Some mints? How about some lemon drops? And the third time he goes in, the guy says, And he's an in man. You know, that's it. That's just the way it works in New York City. Now, down in the Limelight, to give you a good example, I've been down there, well, since before the guys who own it now own it. I was around down there in the days when Helen G. had it. And they used to have the photographic exhibits in the back. And I'll never forget one night down there. The only time in my life I've ever had roast peacock. Roast peacock. Yeah. It was wild. I mean, roast peacock, and it really was, too, because there it was, you know. It was roast peacock. Well, I had that. And so this place is an example of what I'm talking about. There's a whole group of people who come there every night, and who are there every night, and who are also there on Saturday night. Curiously enough, there have been several write-ups about the Limelight and the show that we do down there, and almost every writer, with one exception, I might say, almost every writer has completely missed the atmosphere and the feeling of the Limelight on Saturday, primarily because he just suddenly came in out of the cold, you know. And there it was. where he got the idea that the limelight is filled with guys from Jersey on Saturday night. I have no idea. And in fact, for the benefit of those of you who might have wondered about that piece or those pieces, the regulars, the people who hang around down the limelight every Saturday night, the regulars were there during the week too, who dig the show that we do there Saturday night, were astounded at this. Absolutely astounded. You might have read those pieces, right? Did you read any of those? They were amazed, yeah. The whole joint is rocking on set. Regulars all, everybody's down there. And if you have ever hesitated about coming to the limelight, you know, this is ridiculous. Because that is the way New York is. I don't think there is a regular in New York, really. Nor is there a non-regular, is what I'm really saying. That in New York, anyone can be a regular or a non-regular according to his own choice, his own selection. Curious town. Very different. You know, I've lived in a lot of cities. I lived in Chicago. I lived out in the Midwest, various places all around the country. And I will say this, that New York is probably the easiest town that I've ever lived in to feel part of, contrary to popular superstition to the contrary, really. I find this town is extremely easy. And I wasn't here, 3 or 4 months. And I was out of work, too. By the way, you really get to know a town when you're out of work. Oh, man. I was out of work almost a year in New York City. And when you just look and see and feel, and you get so that you know all the drugstores, and you're at the point, you know, where you go into a drugstore and you can't decide whether you're going to buy a 10-cent candy bar or a 6-cent candy bar, based not on the brand, but on the price, you begin to understand the town. When you know where you can go get free seltzer water, you can sneak in and get a slug of seltzer water on a wall. That amazed me. You know, that doesn't happen anywhere else. You get so that you know where you can buy the best stuff for absolutely practically nothing in the city. You can live magnificently in New York City if you know how to do it on practically zero income. I know a place. I'll never forget. I was in town about a month, you know, and I'm like most people who don't really know a terrain. You don't know where the water holes are. Just like you throw an animal down in the jungle for a while, he fools around, you know, and he can get in trouble. But just like all outlanders, I thought, well, you know, you eat in restaurants when you're going out. You got no place. I was living in a crummy little old moth-eaten theatrical-type hotel. And I thought, well, you go out, you eat in a restaurant. Well, this really eats up your dough. So you don't really do that. You learn how to pick and choose. You know, you learn where you can get a fantastic bowl of cabbage soup, for example, for a nickel, or a dime, rather. Let me tell you this. I know a place in New York City where you can get a bowl of cabbage soup that I'm firmly convinced is really what was the basis upon which Beethoven wrote his Fifth Symphony. He must have known about this cabbage soup. He must have been labeling it. Have you ever had really magnificent cabbage soup with just the right amount of vinegar, just the right amount of sugar in it, and with a few raisins floating? Oh! Fantastic. And of course, when you go to this joint, you not only get a big bowl of cabbage soup that's about yay big, you know, it's really. Now, this is not a joint or anything like that. There are thousands of little places where you can do things like you get a big bowl of cabbage soup and a great big spoon to spoon it in. It's big, thick, and rich. And because of so many guys buy this, it's always fresh. Oh, boy, what cabbage soup. And then they give you a poppy seed roll with it. All of this is for one lousy dime. And it doesn't stop. Well, for 20 cents, you can go out there, you're real. You stagger up and down the street, you know, and you really feel like you've really put it away, which you have. Now, I can tell you where you can get the best shrimp sandwich for 30 cents in the world. Absolutely. So you come to me. Someday I'd like to write a book, just a little pamphlet on how to sneak by. A book on how to squeak by in New York City. In fact, one day, I'll tell you, I had a funny little experience one day. My old friend Shel Silverstein, a playboy, came. We were hanging around. He says, "Shep," he says, "you know," he says, "I want you," he says, "I want you to take me around now to all these places." He says, I want to, and in an hour, we went to about 25 different places that he could not believe. Could not. I just took him. I said, "All right, you think I'm kidding? All right, what do you want? What do you want? Just name it. What do you want? Peanut butter sandwich? Huh? You want that? Cabbage soup? What do you want? You want raw clams? Clams? He says, clams, yeah. And 10 minutes later, we are down on 14th Street, way over on the far east side, and there's a guy with a barrel that I know over there, with a barrel full of ice, and he's got a bunch of tin plates, and for a quarter, we had a half dozen clams that were so fresh they were yelling. I mean, they're screaming and yelling. We dump, dip them into the horseradish and the mustard, and there's about 25 big fat ladies all around us gulping down the clams. He could not believe it. You don't want to hear any more of this, do you, actually? Oh, of course not. New York, I frankly say New York is a lousy place to visit, but a fantastic place to live in. Absolutely the ends fit. And we will see you tomorrow night at the Limelight. And that's on Sheridan Squares. Come straight down 7th Avenue, and we start at 10:05 tomorrow night and go all the way. And believe it or not, I have a memo from the front office that says, Shepard, if you go all the way this time, it's over. And I'm taking their dare. We're going all the way tomorrow night, Saturday night. Keep your knees loose and be ready to field some high hard ones.
3: Gene Shepard from January 22nd, 1965, this day in history, some 37 years ago. And that wraps up Mass Backwards for this morning. We'll be back next week with another show very similar to this one. Sunday night, 7:30, the Golden Age of Radio. And tomorrow, in this time slot, the return of Vic the Bruiser. Don't miss it. And coming up in a matter of moments, and I haven't said this in a hell of a long time, it's Wake Up Call with Bernard White and all the gang. Do stay tuned. This is WBAI New York.
4: Quickly here, and it's time for a little bedtime story. So, honey, climb up on my knee, and we'll start to communicate.

in that night. A little culture here. Yeah, I just had one of the great thrills of my showbiz experience. You know, what the showbiz, you know, you live a life of total surrealism in this racket. And there's a lot that goes on in my life that you don't hear about on this air, I'll tell you that. But this particular moment was classic. I sang and worked a duet with Butterfly McQueen. Hey, have you heard what I just said? Now, come on, you guys, break it up in there for a minute. I did a duet with Butterfly McQueen on the stage, and we did Carmen. We really did. You know who Butterfly McQueen is, don't you? A little round lady. And backstage, we're sitting there, and she says, what do we do? And I said, well, I don't know, honey. What do you want to do? And she says, let's bring a little culture to this evening. And I said, okay, Butterfly, what'll it be? Let's sing Carmen. What a moment. And so, by God, how's that for brass? Before 800 elegant guests, we marched right out on the stage with no rehearsal, and Butterfly McQueen and myself did selections from Carmen to a resounding applause when we left the stage. Please, George, will you give me a salute there, please? I need this big. Hit it hard. Big.

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1: Get that organ twanger. 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
2: You like that whistle, huh?
1: Do any of you know the name Jolene Gearin? Now, from evermore, you will know the name of Jolene Gearin, because she did it. Hold it, hold it there. That's enough there, Charlie. It's enough. Thank you. Thank you, George. You're real good. You probably read the piece, but if you didn't, man, you had to go into our vast file here of how things were this time. And curiously enough, this appeared in a local paper, a local out-of-town paper, the Stamford, Connecticut Advocate. I don't know what they advocate, but they got that name up there anyway. An Advocate, and it's right above an ad for seamless aluminum gutters and an ad for the Junior Circus Huffy Puffy train. Whatever the hell that is, it says great toy for preschoolers. And I don't know whether there's a significance here, but I will read to you the piece. And I will let you know what Jolene Gearin says. She's from San Pedro, California. Jolene Gearin says she was poor before she inherited $200,000 4 years ago. Now she's poor again and cheerfully admits, and we quote, "We blew it." Did you read this? Did you read the whole story? You know, a lot of times in New York City, they cut off a lot of the good quotes. Well, you get the whole story here. Mrs. Gearin was living... I tell you, she has to be one of the last of the truly honest, real people. I mean, there aren't many of them around, you know. We're getting preached at from all sides these days, friends. And I'll tell you, if I hear one more preacher sandwiched in between Zsa Zsa Gabor and Victor Borge on the Johnny Carson show, I think I'll fall off. As a matter of fact, my TV set will fall up. I got a very nervous TV set. But nevertheless, here's what Mrs. Gearin did and what happened. She was living in a $75 a month apartment when she learned that she would inherit $200,000 from the estate of her father, the late Chester Hansen. With her husband, Leonard, that's Mrs. Jolene's husband, a merchant marine seaman, and their four children, she waited. You know, the guy passed on, $200,000. She waited through 2 years of court action for the dough. And the taxes took part of it. And here's what she said then when it arrived in a big package, you know, all tied up with a, you know, with a rubber band around it. It says money on it. Hit her. Wouldn't you love to get a big package? You know, how many times have you seen in cartoons guys running around? It shows John Q. Public. You know, John Q. Public, he always looks the same. He's got these little thin glasses and all. It says, John Q. Public, and on top of him, you know, over him is looming this thing. It says, Big Business. Shows this big guy with a high silk hat. And he's got in each hand a bag with a dollar sign on it. You've seen that? How many times have you seen that in the cartoons? I have never seen a bag in my life with a dollar sign on it. Have you? Full of money. I mean, But that's one of the things that we live with. And I guess maybe that's one of the reasons why most of us feel like our lives haven't come to total fruition. You know, I never see that kind of bag. Wouldn't it be great if they started to pay you that way? Give you a little bag with a money sign on it. And you could tell how good the guy was doing by how big the bag is. Boy, that would cause dissension among the troops. I mean, can't you see the head man around here at the station leaving the elevator downstairs, and he's got this big gunny sack over his shoulder, so he's got a money sign. And all the rest of the people, you know, walking out, and they got this little bag about the size for marbles. It's got a little dollar sign on it, and it rattles when he moves it up and down. You see, there ain't nothing in there that squishes. It rattles. All right. Anyway, they were getting 75 bananas a week, see. That's not much dough, you know. That's what they were living on. Remember that. That's important. $75 a week isn't much today. With four kids, you know, and that's right. Well, they got $200,000, and she says, when it came, it really wore us out, spending it, she recalls, and we quote, we were just exhausted. We couldn't spend it fast enough. Well, where did all the money go? Well, we bought cars. We bought the motorcycles for the boys, a truck, a $202,000 hi-fi set and clothes. We put a down payment on a house. The girls had all their teeth fixed and capped, and I had my breasts lifted. Kind of like that nice little touch. She had her breasts lifted. Oh, yes, we bought ski equipment, and we traveled. We put 200,000 miles on one of the cars in 1 year. Now, wait a minute. Think about that figure. 200,000 miles on one car in 1 year. Now, let's see. Figure that out. The average driver puts around 10,000 miles a year on his car. That's a lot of driving. She says, I invested $10,000 in the stock market and lost $4,000 of it. We spent $5,000 on new furniture, a washer and a dryer. We paid cash for everything. Did you learn any lessons, Mrs. Guerin? Well, you can sure waste a lot of money for cars, and the stock market is a bad investment. Lasting effects? Has it really affected you, Mrs. Guerin? Well, when we found out about the money, it brought the family together. It was the first time in our lives that we really worked and planned together. After the money was gone, well, we started fighting. They kept saying, why didn't we spend it this way? But they were all there to spend it, certainly when the time came, and we all had fun. But now we're fighting like cats and dogs about why we didn't spend it every other different way. It made us all different. The family needed this. But all of a sudden, when we realized we were broke, we decided that there was a brand new world out there. We all got smart. We realize that now that the fun is over. Oh, man, what a sad story. We realize it now that the fun is over. Her son, Leonard Jr., had enough left from his inheritance to split and go to Australia. Fred, 18, is now studying electronics in a vocational school. Mary is studying education at the College of the Siskiyou in Northern California. Advice to those who inherit a fortune? This is what Mrs. Guerin says. It probably would be a smarter thing to go out and buy just a few things, a fur coat and a Cadillac, and then invest the rest and live off the investment. Well, would she follow that advice? Would you follow that advice, Mrs. Guerin?
0: Well, I'd do exactly the same thing I did. I'd blow it.
1: My God, an honest lady. Well, now, you know, did you ever... That's never happened to me. I never had to worry about that. My old man, when he went to his great reward, left me a box full of United Cigar Store coupons, which are, you know, that's the same as, a bunch of coupons that you get in the back of cigarettes, you know, the kind. That's about all he ever saved. Incidentally, he really was fanatical about saving cigar store coupons. He loved them. Well, you ever see cigar store coupons? You know what they are? Well, they're the same as it's just like the coupons you get today in the back of certain cigarettes. You know, it says good for 1/90th of a cent or something like that, and you take them to a redemption center. Well, the old man saved cigar store coupons. There was a cigar store in the neighborhood, and every time he'd go there and buy more cigarettes, they would give him these little coupons. Some of them were orange, some of them were green, depending on how much valuable they were. And he packed them away, and he'd sit and count them. He never redeemed them for anything. Just loved to have the coupons. And he'd sit and count them. And then he'd get this catalog, and all the great stuff you could get, like if you collect over 12.5 million coupons, and you get one-third of a coupon per package of cigarettes, say, you could get an end table made out of beer bottles, you know, real great stuff. And he'd sit there and look. Well, I'll tell you, it's maddening. Have you ever had a friend that went totally ape over some money they got? Have you ever tried to give anybody any kind of advice? You know, advice is one of those things which is I've often thought about this. Have you ever actually taken anybody else's advice? I mean, actually done it. Now, come on, be honest. Now, the only kind of advice anybody will take is when the guy's already decided to do that anyway. And he looks around to get somebody's corroboration, you know. You keep looking for the right guy. You know, if you say, I'm going to jump out of the third-story window here because I invented these wings, see, and I know that I can fly. And if I flap my wings, you know, my arms hard enough, the wings will go, and I'll be able to fly from here all the way to the Empire State Building. When you go to about 20 of your friends, you tell them this. And he'll say, oh, you're out of your mind, Clarence. For God's sakes, come on, grow up, will you? Well, you guys don't have no imagination. Then you find that one dildoc in the mailroom.
3: Yeah, that's a good idea.
1: Say, well, that's the advice you take. And speaking of dildocs, this is WR New York. Right, WR New York. We have a couple of commercials here for you. Will you hit the button there, Charlie? There you go. Come on, sing it, gang, all together. Get up and sing. This is an American song. There's a promise for all of us. We're in it.
4: Just for you. Chrysler Plymouth. Coming through.
1: Oh, you're singing good. Come on, let's get that gut in there. Sing it out.
4: The kind of dealer that you look for wants to do much for you.

0: Yes, sir, a friend you can turn to. Here we go.
1: Priceless Limits. Bum, bum,
0: bum. Coming through.
1: Chrysler Plymouth.
0: Coming through. Yeah, coming through.
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0: Chrysler Plymouth. 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I repeat, LE2-6566. Oh, boy, that tires you out. It says there on the top of it, it says, read in continental romantic manner. Did I pull it off all right? Yes, love is a ball, indeed more. And now we have the paid political announcement.
3: In New Jersey, where I was raised, we're losing 80 acres of open spaces every day. And we are forced to export half of our college-bound students to other states. Your yes vote on Election Day for Public Questions 1 and 3 will expand our colleges and preserve thousands of acres of open land. Give New Jersey room to learn and room to breathe. Vote yes on Questions 1 and 3 on November 2.
4: Paid for by New Jersey Bonds Yes Committee.
0: Yes, is this a... Who was that? That sounded familiar. Who was that? That voice? Very familiar. I know it was my old man. He wasn't raised in Jersey. Oh, no. He wasn't raised at all. He festered on the south side of Chicago. Speaking of festering, friends, I'm going to be infesting the stage at Princeton University Alexander Hall November 6th. That is a Saturday night. And you write this down in your thingy. November 6th, Alexander Hall. Be there. Put little lines under it. Underline it. That is an order. Princeton University, November 6th, 8:30 p.m., Alexander Hall. And all seats are reserved. 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Send stamp, self... I'm sorry, George. George, you know, you're my best audience. I don't know whether you're laughing with me or at me, George. I never can tell, man. You're enigmatic. By mail, enigmatic. Isn't that a little country next to Latvia? 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Actually, that's the college station at Princeton. Yeah. And we're doing a little benefit-y there for them so they can buy a lot of rotten records and obscene discs and stuff. You know, keep culture moving there at Princeton. WPRB, Box 342, Princeton, New Jersey. Okay? And the tickets are on sale in person if you want to drop by there at the Princeton University store, University Place, Princeton, New Jersey, of course. Where else? There will be no tickets available at the door, so order now. And that is November 6th, Saturday night, Alexander Hall, 8:30 p.m., Princeton. Bum, ba-dum, bum. Okay. Well, no, when you talk about trying to, you know, give people advice, they don't want advice. I mean, ain't nobody want no advice. I don't want no advice. And I'll tell you, if I get one letter a week, I get 5,000 letters that begin with this, you know, the typical. Now, look, Shepard, remember, I am your friend since I'm your listener. Yeah, I'm your friend since I'm your listener. This is an objective letter, and I want you to take it to heart because I'm giving you really good advice. Me and my friends, advice. advice. Did I ever tell you about the time I talked to Ralph Houck about that? You know how Houck is. If you don't know, he's the manager of the New York Yankees. Houck says he gets his head kind of turns to cheesecake. Every morning when he comes, he's got this office up at Yankee Stadium. He shows up there. Oh, yeah, managers show up very early in the morning, and they have all kinds of things to sign, like laundry bills for sweat socks. And you don't know that about managers, do you? Well, they do that stuff. Oh, they do. And then he'll turn around. Oh, yeah, managers have a lot of bad jobs, like the guy that's in charge of the clubhouse will come in, say, and he's complaining. And the next thing to know, the manager's hollering at them. Now, look, you tell those guys that if they don't quit stealing the soap, I don't care if he's a great outfielder, I don't want no more soap stolen. We're buying soap for half the damn state of New Jersey. Now cut it out. And then he skulks out. This is something that the people never write about, And the guys like Milt Gross, they never write about how tough it really is to be a manager. You say, then 5 minutes later, a guy comes in and says, all right, boss, we're 36 sweatshirts short this week. 36 sweatshirts sort. All right. This is what, this is what a manager of a ball team has to do? And then 5 minutes later, a ball player comes in. He's crying. He wants to get traded to San Diego because his wife's mother lives there. And he says, I don't care about your wife's mother. We're trying to win a pennant. And then he turns around and says, I'm oppressed. Ball player says, I'm oppressed. I'm going to write to the Congress. Out he goes. Oh, God. Well, one of the worst moments before old Mr. Houck and other managers is when the mail comes in. Usually 17 pounds of mail comes in. This is an average mail. So, of course, it goes up and down depending on what position the ball team is in the standings of that particular week. Now, if the ball team is in first place, he gets very little mail. But the lower you sink in the standings, the greater the mail volume comes in. All from guys who once played baseball with the Little League team when they were 12, and now they're 48. And they're giving Mr. Houck serious, objective advice on what to do about that hole up the middle of the infield, how to deal with the batting order. And he says, you got to answer these people. Yes, your advice was taken very seriously. However, we're afraid that Joe DiMaggio does not want to come back out of retirement. Thank you very much. I've never honestly taken any advice from anybody else, and I don't think you have either. If you have, you're in trouble. Because advice is quite often sneaky. I wonder. Now let's lay it on the line here for a minute. Here we're talking to Mrs. Gearing, the lady with all the jack, and I'm sure she got a lot of unsolicited advice. And now they're all sitting around saying, I told you so. Yeah, except for one thing. Obviously, Jolene Guerin had one hell of a good time. Now, how many people have a time like that ever in their life? Just squirt it all out. I don't care. What, you want a Cadillac? What color you want? Okay, here, give me the check. I'll sign. It's kind of a groovy way to live, And this is a once-in-a-lifetime thing. And I have to congratulate Mrs. Gearing for not listening to those serious men who come around with the dark gray suits, who have very serious suggestions on what mutual funds to buy. Oh, I feel sorry for guys that pay a lot of money out every month to insurance. I never could figure out what that's all about. But But I guess it's about something. Well, them people wouldn't be doing it, right, George? That feeling that you're in good hands? Well, are you? A bolt of lightning come down and it hits you right there on top of the head? Right in the middle of the street one day, pow, like that? Do you go off to your great reward knowing that you've paid up with the insurance and somehow it's better? I don't know. I don't know, ultimately. And I often worry, advice. In fact, almost every critic who writes in any newspaper has great reams of advice to give to Edward Albee about how to write plays. Yeah. I wonder if Edward Albee has any advice on critics on how to critic. I'm sure. But that'll get printed. But the advice has become a major business in our time. Advice. How many books are written right now that you can see on the newsstands? On the one, How to Cure the Race Problem. There must be 20 million of those books right there. Book clubs, they're going out by the millions. How to deal with Vietnam and the Far Eastern problem, right? How many... Oh, that's all advice. And people keep getting mad that the president don't do it. You know, he's doing his own thing, see? Well,

0: boredom. And I think boredom is what, you know, I think boredom plays a hell of a role in our life. After boredom is, there has to be a better word, jealousy. I mean, that's a weak word for what I'm trying to say, and I don't know of any better word, really. It's jealousy. A deep, way down deep inside jealousy. I don't mean the top kind. I don't mean the kind, oh boy, do I wish I had a Cadillac like Fred. That's not jealousy, that's envy. There's a difference between jealousy and envy. I'm talking about the way down deep inside feeling of disappointment that almost everybody in his life has. Almost everybody feels his life ain't really worked out. Somehow, he really booted it. Someplace along the line, he made, you know, fantastic, colossal, cosmic boo-boos. And now here he is. And he sees other guys who apparently didn't do that. And man, they are really going.
1: There they're sitting there, flapping their wings, you know, and a big fat old tail is bushy. You know, it's got all spots all over, and he's got this thick, rich fur all over him. He's sitting on top of the tree there, quacking and clucking away, and he's got his own little cache of acorns down there, everything, and he's flapping. All the chicks are coming around and hanging out to him, man. The guy's sitting down there looking up, see? Why the hell does he make it like that? He puts his socks on the same way as I do. Look at him. Well, the question, does he? Does he really put his socks on the way you do?
0: I mean, of course, metaphorically speaking, I'm saying to that deep-seated jealousy. Way down deep inside. You know, I'll tell you a very, very interesting story about, and I'm going to change all the facts. I'm going to put it into different terms, but I knew a person one time who did exactly what Mrs. Guerin did. It was really sad in a crazy way, though, because this person didn't get the fun out of it that Guerin got. I knew a person who was working a very menial job, tiny little job, see, around, and all of a sudden, she, he, it inherited about $100,000. Just like that. Bam. Well, this person came to me and said the following. What shall I do with it? And I said, well, honey, I don't know what to do with that. I mean, it's your dough. I don't know what you're going to do with it, but I'll tell you what you better do. You better go to somebody who knows about that kind of thing and put it in a place where you can't touch it. So it's going to be there. And so that's what happened. Went to see this person. Very, very famous lawyer, by the way, who handles nothing but estates of this kind, see? And 3 days later, he called me up. Says, what do you want me to do? I said, what do you mean? He says, what do you want me to do? I said, well, what are you driving at? He said, man, he, she, it is going to blow that money in about 2 weeks on this phony that's hanging around. Come sniffing around real quick. Well, I said, well, what do you want me to do? He says, well, give he, she, or it a talking to. Tell him that this is a phony hanging around. Well, I tried. Well, friends, all I got to say is when somebody is in the clutches of a when somebody is in the clutches of a con man, there ain't nothing you can do. Have you ever seen a con man at work? Have you ever really seen one? Well, a con man, of course, he's got what they call the sweet talk. He's got that silver sweet talk, and he's got that look in the eye. And man, he makes you feel like that he knows nothing but love for you. Nothing but love. And there ain't nothing else motivating him. In fact, speaking of con men, I don't know, you know, I don't know what your old man talked about when you were a kid and who your old man admired.

fired. No, I'm serious. You know, you can judge a lot by a guy, by who he admires. You know, who he digs. And one of the first guys I remember my old man talking about, never forget one time we're sitting around a kitchen table, see, and there's an article in the paper. He's got this article, see, and he's reading the paper, Chicago. Now, he usually only read the sport page, see, but this day he's sitting there very silent. See, the old man is reading about one of his gods, one of his heroes. He finally puts the paper down. He says, "My God, you got to admire this guy. This is a really great man." Well, I'm about 7. You know, to me, great men were Santa Claus. It's about the extent of it, you know. I heard rumors of somebody named Lou Gapling, but that was only a rumor at that point. You know, and to me, a great man was, you know, Santa Claus, my Uncle Tom, who was a bootlegger. And, yes, he really was. And he had a gigantic, fantastically vicious, evil, great German shepherd named King. And I never could understand why he had that dog. You couldn't get near him. King lived in the backyard, and they had one of the chicken wire fences around the back, about 38 feet high. That son of a gun went over a 30-foot fence one time. And, of course, he was trained to watch out for fuzz. I didn't know that, but he had a special nose for fuzz. And I thought Uncle Tom was just an unbelievable uncle, because every time I came over there, Uncle Tom, he's the only uncle I ever knew that let me look at dirty books. And he had a collection of them, and when I come over there, he'd give them to me to look at. And I never knew that upstairs, you know, in the front office in my home. Every home has a front office, you know, that's the old lady. And so, nevertheless, this day, my old man, say, he's sitting there and he says, "My God, here's a great man. Who do you think my father thought was a great man? You ready, Bob?" Well, as a kid, I didn't know who he was, this great man. The name he used, he said. And it wasn't until later that I learned who this guy was. One of the very earliest people that my father admired was a man named Yellow Kid Weil. Did you ever hear of Yellow Kid Weil? Some people pronounce it Wheel. Yellow Kid Weil. Never heard of him, did you? That's because you lived in a respectable house. I'm sure you did. I mean, your father probably admired some guy who started Liberty Mutual, you know, some great man like that, or some guy that ran the local Chevy agency that really made it, you know. Well, my old man dug Yellow Kid Weil, and I never thought anything about that. I thought everybody had a father who dug Yellow Kid Weil, so I just went around. And one day, wasn't until I was in school, I was about in fifth grade, when we had to write an essay. This is how this came about. I wonder how many people's private life has suddenly been ripped asunder by an essay that the kid writes in school. Well, I'm sitting down there, and Miss Robinette, who was in fourth grade, she says, "Today we want you to write you remember when they used to have a thing you had to write in school called an essay, or a paper, a theme, they really called it, write a theme?" I wonder if Norman Mailer's writing themes when he writes his books. But nevertheless, we had to write a theme. And the theme was a great man that you have heard about. So I figured, oh, okay. So I go home and I said to my father, "I'm going to write about a great man. And he says, "Yep, okay. A very, very great man." I said, "Well, who was a great man?" He says, "Well, Lincoln, great man. That's an official great man, remember. That isn't the great man that people really secretly dig. That's an official great man." I know, every kid's going to write about Lincoln. So I didn't do anything about it, except that I went into my room and I wrote a theme. And the theme, roughly stated, says, "My father has a very great man that he reads about all the time in the newspaper." Because I remember reading about in the paper, see. "His name is Yellow Kid Weil. And my father thinks he is a very great man." End of theme. I mean, that's the way you expand a theme when you're in fourth grade, see. Well, I handed this theme in. Now, this is an absolutely true story, and by the way, it became later a curious family legend because of what happened as a result of it. I handed the theme in, and about 2 days later, back they came. And on my theme was written in red. You remember the red stuff the teachers would write on it, like B+ or C- or what the hell is this, that kind of stuff? Or usually,
poor punctuation. The teachers have a real thing about punctuation. I imagine this is why James Joyce wrote the way he did. He never punctuated anything. Can you imagine E.E. Cummings handing in a great poem to Miss Robinette, and everything is in small case? You know, she said, what the hell is it in small case? You know, well, they never really seem to worry about the what's in the guts of what you write. It's the way, the framework, see, whether or not it's punctuated right or whether you made thumbprints on a paper. That's important. So, nevertheless, it came back and it said, see me. See me. That is a summons, you know. See me. It was Miss Robinette. So I get to think, I'm sitting in class. So after, the bell rings after class, I go up to the front there. And there was always about three or four other guys who were getting hell, usually after the class, see. So I walk up to the front, and Miss Robinette, we're all in the class all by ourselves now, just me and Miss Robinette, who, by the way, always looked like she had a black football helmet on. She wore her hair like that, kind of funny-looking hair. It looked like it had some kind of shellac or something on it, see. And she had blue-rimmed glasses, the kind with the Harlequin-type glasses, blue-rimmed glasses. That's Miss Robinette, okay? So she says, were you serious in your theme you wrote? And I said, yes, I began to have a little fear, like I've really done something bad, see? And I said, why? She said, did your father say that Yellow Kid Weill is a great man? Little fear. We all know there's an instinct. People have an instinct when they know that they have really done it. Now, I don't know where this instinct comes from. It must come from the time when they were living in caves, It has to go back even probably when we were amphibians or something, when you knew. Let's face it, we come from fish, You know that, don't you? You know that? I hate to say this to you, Bob, but we were related to fish, ultimately. Well, can you imagine how terrible one of your very earliest ancestors must have been when he made a sudden rush for what he thought was a frog and he got hooked on a bassarino? Well, I knew something was wrong. And I said, I don't know. I don't think I spelled it right. She says, well, would you please take this note home and don't open it? I want you to take this note home to your mother and father. Well, have you ever taken a note home from a teacher? Man. And there it was. It was in an envelope and sealed. And it said on the outside, Mrs. Shepherd. Underneath it said, from Miss Robinette. I was scared out of my skull. And I thought, well, I'm going to stick it down a sewer on the way home. But then I knew that was no good, because what Miss Robinette always did was call up to find out whether the note got home. So, well, it's too late now. I guess this is the way guys must feel when their head is on the guillotine. When they see the bride, well, it's too late now, the hell, it's all over. So I take the thing home and I just give it to my mother. Here. She says, what's this? I said, Miss Robinette sent it home. She opens up the note. She's got this funny look on her face. And the old man was in the living room, squatting down there, reading the paper, and she says, now look what you've done. He says, what do you mean? She says, Jeannie. You're going to have to go to PTA next time. I don't care whether you like PTA or not. You're going to have to go to PTA. You're going to have to talk to his teacher and explain it to him. And it started a whole thing rolling. Do you know who Yellow Kid Weill was? All right. Anybody who knows is out there probably flipping. Those of you who don't know, I'll ask Mac. Mac, tell those guys. Mac just came in. Tell those two guys in there who Yellow Kid Weill was. Yellow Kid Weill, friends. Well, I won't say any more about it. I'll just let it hang there. And in the meantime, by the way, I have one more little note here I'm going to throw at you. Don't forget, Halloween, that's the 29th. We're going to have a big book signing. And this is going to settle all your guys' hash that have been yelling, I haven't done any book signings here in New York. We're going to have a big book signing. The 29th, that's Friday, 3 to 7 p.m. I don't know why 4 hours, but, man, that's the way it is. 3 to 7 p.m. down in the village. And it's going to be at 8th Street and University Place. And you can bring your book down there. Wanda Hickey's Night of
gold. And after all, remember, this is a Halloween, and if you want to fly in on your broom, okay, we got a rack out there where you can park. Friday, October 29th, 3 to 7, Brentano's in the Village, 8th Street and University Place. That's Friday, the 29th, okay? And we'll be there. And I just want to tell you, friends, I think you can tell more about a family by the people they admire than by almost anything else. And I'm talking about who they admire when they're sitting around the dinner table or sitting squatting around drinking beer. I'm not talking about the people they admire when the pollster comes up and says, you know, like they always have these pollsters, who do you think was the greatest man in the history of the United States? Well, George Washington. Well, do you really believe that? You really? But this is the official answer. Well, what I had done one of the worst things you can do. I had betrayed a family secret. I had laid out the secret of my old man for everybody to see. Yellow Kid Wild, friends, and I will tell you, I'm not going to leave you hanging, was America's greatest confidence man. And you know why he was called Yellow Kid? Because he was famous for one thing. Yellow Kid was the greatest con man who ever lived. Yellow Kid Wild, well, they just, even to this day, they don't know how many flim-flams Yellow Kid Wild pulled. I mean, he was legendary. He was the Mickey Mantle, the Joe DiMaggio of con men. He had a tongue, friends, if you heard of the silver tongue, this guy had a tongue of pure radium, platinum, magnificent. Oh, he was more than an imposter. He was fantastic. Yellow Kid Wild was called that because he wore yellow kid gloves wherever he went. That was his trademark. That was how good a con man he was. He could walk in wearing yellow kid gloves. Everybody knew. And within 15 minutes, he is leaving with that big gunny sack with the big dollar sign on the back. He has stripped them, shucked them clean as an ear of Iowa corn. And as far as my old man was concerned, he was the greatest man who ever lived. Does that tell you something, friends? We admire. Now, in your silence out there, as you're contemplating your navel, who do you really think is a great man? Willie Sutton? He's pretty good. You know, Minnesota Fats? Not bad. But there were better pool players. My old man, when you talk about sports figures, his idea of the greatest man who ever lived was Willie Hoppy. Not Joe DiMaggio. Willie Hoppy. You know who Willie Hoppy was? All right. This is WOR New York, a true great.

I don't know what it does. I think it dilates your pupils. Oh, it sends the passion rushing in great torrents through that eternal sewage system of the soul. Yes, crashing against the rocks of reality. Yes, indeed. Speaking of the rocks of reality, has it occurred to you that the Village Voice is getting to be America's outstanding humor paper, unconsciously? I mean, I don't know, just sort of vaguely slipped over the line, you know? Like today, Gregory Corso said, I exhausted Europe. Well, which is the greatest line that I've heard since a line that I once heard W.C. Fields say in the movie, but he did it deliberately. But then again, that's another, you know, the problem. It's so easy to get hung up. I think it's the problem of becoming hung up. And tonight we're going to take as our text the major problem of becoming hung up. Now, I take as my basic premise that everybody's hung up on something. Now, it's often hard to tell what a guy is hung up on because being hung up can be made into a positive virtue if your footwork is fast enough. Now, we must begin tonight's diatribe by illustrating being hung up. For example, we have a note here that comes from the Newark Star-Ledger, and it's from Turin, Italy. Rinaldo Giarelli, a 42-year-old lush, figured out a way to keep himself to his pledge of temperance. First, he placed the bottle of wine he had brought home on the far side of his living room. All right, you got the picture. It's on the far side of his living room. He brings the bottle home. He places it on the far side. That means away from him. Next, he went over to the radiator and attached himself to it by a stout dog chain, too short to allow him to cross the room. Thirdly, he padlocked the chain. Fourth, he threw the key out of reach beyond the bottle. When Raniero lay down on the rug to go to sleep, the setup looked perfect. Soberer as a judge. In the morning, however, when he tried to get up, crumpled, thirsty, and hungry, he found nothing could be done. His radius was only 5 feet. Too short to reach key, window, door, telephone, or ving.

0: 2 days and nights, Raniero screamed, pounded, and yelled. The neighbors thought he was just having another spell of DDT. The third morning, the mailman heard his plaintive laments through the door. He summoned the janitor. The janitor let him out. Raniero then proceeded to look for the key.
1: Bravissimo, Raniero! Bravissimo!
0: Hold it there. Now, that's what I mean by getting hung up. Now, you see, the problem with getting hung up, now, this is a manifold problem. We can get... You want me to do singing for you? As a matter of fact, I might do just that. You don't happen to have my music.
1: Oh, it's magnificent!

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Boy, that's taking the old wash rag and wringing it right down to the last squeak. Well, now, I don't know. Tonight, since it's, you know, speaking of getting hung up, you know, the man's sneakiness knows no bounds. Do you know that they just discovered recently? If you think Reniero is in a bad way, do you know that they just discovered one of the great, all-time greats of the bird-watching world? The Babe Ruth and the Ted Williams of the bird-watching world, who was a great bird-watcher, who worked in the early 1900s, who spotted more rare birds than anybody in the whole history of bird-watching in England, where bird-watching, believe me, is a serious sport. They just discovered, years after the guy died, that he was a phony. That he was importing frozen, dead birds from other countries, sneaking them in the dead of night. Bring them in. Oh, man. Where can you turn? Ah, Pagliacci. Hold it there. Crying out loud. The next thing you know, my pancreas is going to be kicking. Well, you know, where you're going to turn? You get hung. That's all I can say. You get hung up. I'm just going to have to tell you, I've had some experience, and all of us know, once in a while, you know, we get hung. You can get hung on hate, you can get hung on love, you can get hung. What really mostly everybody today is hung on is their own importance. Most people are literally hung on their own ego. It is around it, that ego, that thing, that me, that I, that meissimo. Around that little thing revolves like a gigantic series of enormous bicycle spokes the entire universe. And so it's perfectly fitting that Corso could say, I exhausted Europe. You know, it could never be the other way around. If you feel that way, you can also feel the earth is flat. If you work hard enough at it. I mean, there are people who still do, you know, out in the Midwest. There are flat earthers. In fact, I'm surprised that they haven't shown up on the Long John show. Yes, don't you know this? Oh, come on. There was a town not more than 35 miles from where I lived as a kid whose entire school system, the entire school system of the town, as far as I know, even to this day, this is not like 100 years ago, to this day, they taught in that town school system that the earth was flat. And it was illegal to teach anything else. Yeah, I'll give you the brass figgledy, Dad, if you can tell me who. Do you know that there have been many towns in America that have had dictators? Literally dictators, just exactly like Mussolini was a dictator in Italy and like Hitler was a dictator in. And I'm not talking about political bosses either. I'm talking about absolute dictators who didn't even bother to have parties. Are you aware of that? Well, this guy was a dictator in this town. He was really a dictator. In the best, worst sense of the word. And the guy who operated this town, well, one of the things he believed was that the earth was flat. So he just made it illegal for anybody to teach that the earth was anything other than flat. I will award you a brass figgledy with bronze oak leaf palm if you can tell me that man's name. I'm telling you, it's a real man. He just died a few years ago, and you know what they taught? You know how they taught what the stars were out there in that town? You wouldn't believe it. They taught that the stars were only 25 to 30 miles away from the earth. That's right. And they were actually holes in... Yeah, I don't know how they had them. I think they had... I think they had the sky figured out as a gigantic piece of velour, some kind of velvet, and there were holes in it. And the sun would shine up there somewhere at night, and it would shine through these holes, and those were the stars. I'm telling you the truth. These were the flat earthers. And as far as I know, they're still teaching it out there. Well, don't worry about getting hung up, Dad. You are just... No. Huey Long. Huey Long was a political boss. I'm talking about a dictator. See, a political boss comes out of a system. In other words, if a guy gets to be the head of the, we'll say, the Republican Party, or he gets to be the head of the Democratic Party in the neighborhood, and he runs absolutely completely that party, well, that is a political boss. However, a dictator doesn't even recognize parties. He just, there's no such thing as a party. He invents his own party. It's like if it was the Ed Zajac Party. You know, there would be the Democrats, there would be the Republicans, there would be the Socialists, there would be the Vegetarians, there would be the Flat Earthers, and then there would be the Ed Zajac Party.
Well, now that's the dictator party. You see, they just hit everybody on top of the head, and that's the end of it. There is no more party. Don't you see the difference between a dictator and a political boss? Sure. Big difference, Dad. Big, big difference. Because a political boss, you see, comes up through the recognized system, and the system is there. No, he does not destroy the system, literally. Whereas a dictator, as soon as he gets in, there ain't no more parties. Just forget it. No more parties. That's the end of it all, you know. It's just me. And isn't it interesting? Nobody remembers this guy's name. You remember the name? All right, you write it down there. You just write it down there. And speaking of the dictator, it's funny how these little things remind. This is WOR AM and FM in New York. And we got a little thingy in there, Ed, so punch the button there. Go ahead. It's very scary, isn't it, being part of this brave new world? Well, did somebody remember him? That's right. They got the town's name, but the name of the town, you're right. Absolutely. Somebody called in the name of the town, but who was the guy? He was literally a dictator till the day he died. And he absolutely established, and it was famous. You know what? I'll tell you what was famous about this town. There were several things famous about it. Among other things, this town, which was a town in Illinois, this town made its own traffic laws that were like any dictatorship, were completely, absolutely flexible. In other words, if a guy drove in from, say, Indiana, forget it. As soon as you got into town, you had an Indiana plate, pow, $40, just to drive through town, that's all. They'd get you for your wheels turning too fast, or your windows are cloudy, or all kinds of wild things. And the newspapers around there used to publish warnings to all motorists, like the Chicago Tribune would publish a warning on its, travel page, you know, like the Times has a travel page, stay out of this town. And they would literally say, how to get around this town. They have all different detours, like how to detour around the Grand Canyon. It was a fantastic trap, and it had nothing to do with speeding yet. Now, for example, they decided at one point, or let's say this dictator decided at one point, that it was absolutely illegal, completely, thoroughly, utterly illegal to smoke in the town. And if you drove into town and you were from Wisconsin and you had, that's right, and you were smoking a cigar, forget it, 10 days. Or you'd shell out $100. Do you know that at one point in this town, they made it illegal to wear cosmetics in the city limits? That meant, I'm telling you the truth, that meant if the cop caught you coming into town, say you were driving through, you didn't know about the town, say, and you were coming from California or someplace, you happened to come through this town, and somebody was wearing lipstick. Forget it. They just grab you, and they take the money right out of your pocket, and that was it. You had no recourse. It was the law of the town. It was a fantastic place. And they really did teach that the earth was flat. And now, how long ago do you think they taught that? I'll tell you this. They were teaching the earth is flat as recent as 1950 in this town. So everybody thinking this is 100 years. Oh, no. This is just like current. So you figure about the hang-ups, Dad. Listen to, I'll tell you about hang-ups. I'm going to have to tell you the town. Yes, you were right about the name of the man. So the Bass Figligee goes to that one poor listener who probably shelled out once when he was driving his bicycle too fast through town at the age of 17. This guy was a very, very interesting place. However, dictators have existed in America in many places. Guys who really did run a town absolutely lock, stock, barrel. They owned every trash can, and they had taken over the town and had muscled their way into such a position that you just couldn't. It was a dictatorship, just exactly like any other dictatorship. Now, of course, the one thing that makes this kind of dictatorship different. Then, say, if you were in Germany, we'll say, or in Italy during the or in Russia, is that if it really got bad in this town, you could just run away. But if you were going to stay in this town, that was it. They had rules. For example, they would not allow any movies in town. Absolutely illegal to have a movie in this town. Completely illegal. And their speed limit in the town, ostensibly, the speed limit was 10 miles per hour. Now,
actually what the speed limit was, that was just a nominal speed limit, because what they really meant was you better not drive through town. That's all. The minute you got near the town, the net would be thrown over you. And they would take your money, and you would try to sneak out to the other side of town, hoping that the guy, the cop on the other side, wouldn't get you for leaving town too fast. Or just leaving town between the hours of 2 and 3 could be illegal all of a sudden. All kinds of things were illegal in this town that you just couldn't conceive of. Well, the entire educational system of the town was based on that sort of thing. Whatever the guy believed, that's what the educational system taught. You know, this was a very common thing, and is still very common among dictatorships to this day. For example, Hitler. Hitler is a good example of that, that Hitler had certain genetic theories. So all the scientists had to teach his system of genetics. That's it. That was the end of it. That was what was taught in the universities in Hitler's day. It also holds true, today, even to this day, during the latter days of the Stalin period. Stalin had certain ideas about plant life, certain things that had to do with agriculture. And so there was a famous, very, very worldwide discredited agriculturist who completely took over practically the entire educational system as far as agriculture was concerned, because that's what Stalin believed, and that's the end of it. Now, it is quite true that many people, in a strange way, would like to see that happen in their own town, as long as it's what they believe that's made legal. You realize, of course, that continually people in towns are demanding that certain books be burnt. In fact, there have been three or four guys, there's a guy right now in the news, who was caught by this town, caught by the elderly ladies of the town and several elderly waffle gentlemen who went into the school board, had this guy fired merely because he recommended that the students read 1984, which is a recognized English 20th century classic. Well, why? You know, the point being that they just don't want to have anything said that doesn't fit their concept. This is a kind of being hung up on yourself to the exclusion of everybody else's attitudes. Even though, and what makes those people really angry is to have whatever it is they're hung up on proven wrong. That is the worst thing you can do. Now, you would think that any normal, intelligent human being, if he's wrong about something, would want to have him, you know, have it shown to him that he is wrong. Thereby, if he is wrong, maybe he can, you know, go out. No, many people revel in their wrongness. Absolutely revel in it. And that was a wonderful example of this town where they taught the earth is flat. And that was the end of it. It could not possibly be any other way. And he had all kinds of theories about, for example, what happens when you reach the edge of the earth. It was square. He didn't teach it was square. He taught it was more like a shingle. He didn't say it was square. It was flat. It was flat. And if you ask him what was on the bottom, he said all the roots of the trees or something like that, you know. It was taught. And they had books printed and everything, real books. They looked like books. And they had pictures and diagrams and maps in them like any other, like any other book has. And I just wonder how many people are still out there who are products of that school system, who are now walking around like other people, wearing glasses and voting. just a little passing thought. Well, I'll have to tell you about the time I got hung on something. As long as we're here, I can speak with some authority, because there was one time in my life I literally got completely hung up. Absolutely hung up. And I'll tell you how it happened. I'm a kid, see, and that has nothing to do with nostalgia. Forget it. If you think it's nostalgia, get it out of your skull. I don't know why. Look, when you're talking about nostalgia, please get in touch with Peggy Fitzgerald. Don't get in touch with me. I have no connection whatsoever with nostalgia. And I, about every third day, somebody writes me a note and says, Mr. Shepherd, I understand you want to know where you can get penny candy. I hate penny candy. I hated it when I was a kid. I can't stand penny candy. Believe me, Dad, I had expensive taste when I was a kid, and whenever I could get close to Fanny Farmer at the age of 9, I made it.
Forget it. I was never a bubblegum man, and I never went for jujubes. I never went for rubber bananas. I never went for any of this jazz. I hated penny candy. For some reason or other, those crummy little rotten artificial peanuts that they sold in the dime store even today make my eyeballs turn green when I think about them. They're awful. It always made me think of banana oil. Did I ever tell you about the time the banana oil truck cracked up right in the middle of town when I was a kid? You couldn't go back to penny candy after that. That is a great big tank truck with about 87 million gallons of banana oil. Got bashed right in the middle by an enormous Buick. It was the Buick Dictator model or something. It had great big iron spikes on the front. Anyway, he busted this tank truck right in the middle. And the whole town was knee-deep awash in banana oil for about 6 months. Woo-hoo! I can't go back to penny candy after that. Forget it. So don't contact me whenever you have a little weepy thought about how great it was when you were a kid. Write to Peggy, and she's hung on that stuff. Not old Chef. Forget it. All I remember was my knee hurt all the time when I was a kid. Now stop. And by the way, do not also contact me. Don't confuse me with Holden Caulfield. I was not an infallible phony spotter. Hey, how many infallible phony spotters are there out there? How many 16-year-old, of course, 16-year-old can be any age. How many of you out there are absolutely infallible spotting phonies? Raise your hands, all of you. Look at that forest out there. Phony spotters. Funny thing about the phony spotters is that they're all looking at each other. You know? So I don't know. The infallible phony spotter, is there a kid out there who can absolutely spot a phony all the time, every time, never miss? He's an absolute can see. The phony spotters always intrigue me. You find the greatest collection of phony spotters in the Village Voice. They can spot a phony all the time, invariably. Just absolutely, and I appreciate that. That's a wonderful quality. I wish we all had it. You know, we can just spot the phony always, and no question about it. I guess everybody's a phony who doesn't write for The Voice. I mean, maybe that's one of the definitions, but that's another story. You know, getting back to the problem of being hung, I must have been about 16. Yeah, I was 16, as a matter of fact. 15. Yeah, it was 15. Yeah, I'm thinking chronologically. I got my ticket when I was 14. Yeah, okay. So I'm 15 years old. Now, hang up there. We don't have time. I'm 15 years old, see? And I want to tell you how I got hung up. How I got hung up was this way. I'm going to school, see, like all the other kids. And, you know, I'm sort of a half-baked flub. I don't quite make it in algebra. I make the scene pretty good in geography. But I have, to this day, I cannot diagram a sentence. So that was a pain in the thing, you know. And so I'm sitting around in school, and I'm about 15. Well, when I was 14, I got hung on radio. But it wasn't immediate, you see. It was not a complete hang-up. It's like, what was his name? What was that guy in Turin? Raniero Giorelli. Well, I'm sure that the first couple of glasses of wine he had when he was a kid, it didn't completely make him a nut, you know. He didn't have to chain himself to the radiator the first 5 minutes. Well, that's the way I was with the ham radio. Well, I reached a point when I'm 15 years old, Ed, and I'm on 40-meter CW. And one weekend it got me. I'm sitting there, and I had built up a rig, and for a long time, for about the first 6 months in my amateur radio career, I couldn't even contact myself. My signal was so weak, Ed, that I couldn't even light a 1-watt neon bulb on my plate coil on the tank. I just couldn't do it. So you can see I wasn't making it across. I had less chance of working DX in my first year on amateur radio than the average guy that has a phonograph oscillator has of working Moscow. You just don't do it. You know, I couldn't make it. I couldn't make the scene. So amateur radio, it was almost an abstraction to me. Well, I made a little money working on this paper route, and I kept saving it. And one day, I was able to buy myself a 6L6. Well, a 6L6 is a tube. It means nothing to any of you, but let me say this. It's a tube. And this is a beam power pentode. Well, now, this tube made it possible for me,
using maybe $10 of my hard-earned life savings to put enough power on my on the air to actually talk to guys on the air. Actually happened. Well, here's what happened. One Saturday, when I got my rig all working, I built this rig, you see, and I built it. I got the diagrams, and I'm working away there, and I'm down in the basement, and I finally get this thing working, and I finally get it neutralized, which was an insane situation itself. You know, it was advertised as non-neutralization. Oy, oy, oy, oy, oy. That thing had more parasitic oscillations, believe me, than a 100-year-old scow sitting in the East River has barnacles on the bottom of it. I had more parasitics. That oscillator, if any of you are interested, it was a 6L6 oscillator. That oscillator had parasitics so bad all over the place. That parasitics insane. This means nothing to you, but I'm talking to the hams. I had a tritet, a 56 tritet oscillator driving the 6L6. That thing was so insane as far as parasitics are concerned that my transmitter would be on the air 2 hours after I turned it off. Just out of sheer anger on all the wrong bands. Well, anyway, I finally got this thing neutralized, and I got on one Saturday afternoon, and I came on the air on 40 meters. Well, I'm on 5 minutes, and I'm in contact with somebody. I'm talking to a guy on code. Do you know anything about code, any of you? Well, code is dot dash, you know. All right, you see, so I'm talking to a guy in Cleveland. It's now about 2 o'clock in the afternoon. And it's working. I'm talking to this guy. Beautiful. And we have this great QSO. I finish. I stand by. A guy in South Dakota comes back. Just like that. Well, I'm talking to this guy in South Dakota, and he goes off the air. We finish. Now I'm on about an hour. See, I'm insanely working. And the next thing, I'm talking to a guy in Buffalo. Well, gee, it's great. So I finished talking to this guy. On comes a guy in Toronto. Well, let me tell you what happened. It was the first time I had ever had any kind of success at all. And so I immediately got hung up. It was incredible. I was hung up. It was like there was a spike through my neck, and I was hung on the wall. I couldn't get off. My mother starts to holler about 7 o'clock. I started about 2 in the afternoon. She starts yelling about supper. Everybody's sitting around having supper, and I can't hear anything. I got the cans, and I can hear nothing but code, and all the guys are on. The band is wide open. I'm working. And she, oh, supper, hurry up. Ah, great, out loud, Mom. Come on, cut it out. I'm not hungry. Ah. Well, she finally said, okay, then don't expect me to make you anything later. All right. So I'm in there working away. It's now 10 o'clock. I'm insane. My eyeballs are popping. I haven't gone to the gym. I have nothing. You know, I haven't done anything. I'm just working in there. I'm sweating. And now it's 1 o'clock in the morning. Everybody's in bed. I'm still working. And the guys are coming in from W6 country. They're coming in from the West Coast. 5 o'clock in the morning. I'm still working. And the guys are starting to thin out. You know, there's hardly anybody on. And I'm going around. I'm trying to find guys. I'm working them. Finally, it's 7 in the morning. The guys are coming back on. And I start working guys at Cleveland again. It is now noon. I'm still working. I can't stop now. I'm sitting there. My eyes are propped open. Forgetting. Have you ever gotten so hung on a book you can't sleep or anything you're reading? Well, I am hung. And I'm working now. It's about 1 o'clock. My mother comes in, and I'm just sweaty. I'm rotten. I haven't slept. And it's becoming rote. It's insane. I hear code. I just hear it. Code is all around me. So my mother comes in and says, you're going to have to cut it out. Now go to sleep. Now cut it out. Haven't you gone to bed? No. Cut it out. Oh, for crying. My old man comes in there yelling and hollering. It's Sunday. There's, yelling, screaming. Finally, they drag me out of my place, you know, my shack. They literally drag me out. My mother takes me in the kitchen and says, now you're going to have to eat. And she whips up some eggs and some Wheaties, and I'm sitting there, and I'm shoveling it down. I can hardly wait to get back in. I'm hearing the code, you know. It's in my head. I can hear it. I'm working guys even when I'm not working guys now. So I'm sitting there. I eat like mad. And she says, now you're going to have to go to bed. You're absolutely going to have to go to bed. I'm not going to stand for this nuttiness. Now go to bed. You're going to get yourself sick. You're going to go. So I go reading in the bed. I sleep for about 5 minutes, you know.
sleeping all the while, hearing code. I jump up. As soon as the house is quiet, I know I can get away with it. They're out squirting the lawn or something, you know. I jump up. I mean, all the switches are on like nuts. I can understand Ranieri in Italy, you know. He's got to chain himself away from his rig. So I turn all the switches on. And immediately, guys are coming in. I'm in touch with a guy now. I'm talking to a guy in Kansas City. I finish him. Somehow I got it in my skull. I wanted to talk to everybody in the Western world. Everybody in the Western hemisphere. Everybody. I want to work all the hands. I want to work 7,000 guys. And so I work and work and work. My mother comes in from outside, and of course, here I am. I'm sitting there in my pajamas. My eyeballs still hanging out. Now they're green, purple, red. They're like neon. And I got the cans on my head. I work like mad. Well, finally, at absolutely sheer exhaustion, it must have been about 10 o'clock on Sunday. I have worked like, say, 48 straight hours the whole rotten weekend. Well, I'm in a vague state of hysteria, you know? And each time I just say, all right, I've had it. And just as I had it, I hear, I'm trying to work Utah. I've worked all states now. You see, what I had done, I got hung on working all states. I have worked all states except Utah. And so I hear these guys, W7. I'm working like mad. Well, finally, I'm just absolutely exhausted. Completely, thoroughly, utterly strung out, exhausted, hung. Well, my mother finally gets me in. My father's yelling. My kid brother's under the daybed crying. They're all yelling like mad. Bruner is banging out of the windows to shut up next door. So they finally get me into the sack. Well, let me tell you what happened. When you're really hung, you can't sleep. So I slept for about 3 hours, and I woke up and I looked up, and the ceiling is black. It's black. And I have my great big clock. At one point, I went through a clock fixing period as a kid where I had picked up old clocks out in the junkyard, and I had fixed about 9 great big old fat nickel-plated alarm clocks. And I had this great big alarm clock, this giant Benz, you know, the kind that makes that click, boing, click, boing, boing, and it's over there, and it says 1:30, 1:30, 1:30. Oh, for crying out loud, 1:30. The K7s are coming in. I'm in the dark now. You see, I know I can't get away with it. So I am working in the dark. The only light you see is the dim light of my filaments. All you can see in the sinister darkness is the dim light of my filaments, and once in a while, you see the vague flicker of my 83 mercury vapor rectifier. And I work, and it is all of a sudden light. Just like that, all of a sudden it is light. It is light. It is 6 o'clock in the morning, and I hear my mother gun. She walks out of the kitchen, and I don't know, you know, I'm sitting there with the cans on it, and my mother all of a sudden discovers that I'm in that crummy bedroom. She comes in, bellows, what time did you get up? I said, well, I just got up. I just got up. I got up about 10 minutes ago. I just got up. Well, of course, you could see I hadn't just got up. My eyeballs are now hanging like those rubber balls at the end of the long rubber strings. They're bouncing on the floor, you know. They're 20 feet away, and they're hopping up and down. And once in a while, they'd hop back into my skull and bounce out. And I'm sitting there. My hair is all sticking up, and I'm sweaty. And there's a certain desperation that comes into your eyes when you're really hung. Well, it was time for school, so I had to go to school. So I get to school, and I'm sitting there all through the advisory period. Miss Snyder's up there droning on, you know, and all I can hear in my skull is... And I'm thinking, I hear the sounds coming. It's hold it there, Hetty. Oh, no, not now. The other one, the one where I'm hung, the big one, boy. I'm sitting in there. Yeah, you know. Wait, hold it there. No, Ruggieri. Cut it out, man. You're still chained to that thing. Well, anyway, I all the way through that day in school, I'm walking in a dream. I have not slept all weekend. You know that scene of walking in a dream? Well, I get about 3 o'clock in the afternoon, about a half an hour before school is out, I get elated. You know the elation period that sets in when you haven't slept for about... You become extremely acute.
Yeah, you get very elated, you know, and everything starts becoming bigger than life, realer than realer, you know. It gets wilder and wilder, and it's about 3 o'clock in the afternoon, and I'm sitting in this class, Mr. Harris's class. We had a class in civics, and it's a very dull, rotten class. And Mr. Harris is up there with his glasses bobbing up and down, and he's talking about voting, and he's talking about the referendum and all that stuff, and he's up there jabbing away. And suddenly this seemed to me to be very funny. And I'm sitting there, and I'm boffing it up. I'm laughing, you know, and I'm out of my skull. I'm laughing, Harris, you know. And Harris looks at me, what's the matter with you? And I'm boffing it up, and everybody's looking at me, and I don't see why they don't see it so funny. And I'm just laughing away there and hollering. And finally, Harris says, come here, will you? He calls me up to his desk, and he says, I'm taking you down to the nurse. Well, that seemed even funnier, and I'm screaming like mad, you know, and I can hear this cold going through my head. W6s are coming in, and I'm yelling and hollering. They take me down to the nurse, and I don't understand why they're not laughing. What's the matter with you? It's funny. It's very funny. And I'm sitting there in the nurse's thing, and the doctor's looking at me, and they're sticking thermometers in me, and I'm sitting there. Well, hold it there. Suddenly, it just kind of cleared up, and I got very tired. I got very rotten feeling. I developed this enormous headache. 400 pygmies are beating tom-toms in my head. But what are they beating? They're beating out a CQ. Fifteen minutes later, I'm on the school bus, and I'm working W5s all the way on the way home. You know, I'm sitting there. I got the bug in my hand. I'm working away. I finally roar off that bus like a shot out of, like a bat out of hell. I run out of the bus, up into the house, up the stairs, into my pad. I got the switches on. I work for about 15 minutes, and I pass out completely. Absolutely out, with the cans on my head, the whole bit. I slept for 20 straight hours. 20 straight hours. So I've been there. Ranieri, Ranieri, old man, I understandissimo. I know how it is. I know.

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Oh, you know, sometimes you start that, you never can quit. Did you recognize that? You slobs, you guys, you just, you absolutely, listen carefully to it again. No, play it at the regular speed, Nicholas, and listen carefully to it and tell me, do you recognize it? One, two, three. Go on. Now listen. Now listen carefully. There you go. My God, you finally got it. Thank you. Thank you. That's the Jersey version of my theme. Very nice. Reset that there, Nick. You know, it's terrible. Just terrible. That's one of the worst piece of music I ever heard in my life. But that actually is the Jersey version of my theme. You know, it's a real foot-stomping polka. Guys sitting around swigging down the Schaefer and yelling and hollering. And that's what it is. Did you recognize it, Nick? After I tell you, of course. You notice I handle that Polish polka stuff real great. Well, I'm going to give you... I shouldn't really bring this stuff up at this point, because right now, I might say this, Nick, I'm gaining a foothold in the official world. It's, I'm clinging on the edge of the cliff, but gaining a foothold. As a matter of fact, I'm walking along 48th Street today, or actually walking on 5th Avenue. And you know, at the corner of 5th Avenue and 48th Street, there's a fantastic Brentano's bookshop there. Well, whose book do you think is piled up right next to the Greek columns? That's right. Ferrari in the bedroom right next to Jonathan Livingston. What the hell is that damn bird? yeah, there I am, right there. And me and David Halberstam, all the other official people. So I really shouldn't be doing this polka stuff. Now, I'm going to tell you a little story about that, though. That this, see, I was clearing out all the crud in my life, just getting rid of it. You know, once in a while, you go through this thing. I hope you do. I mean, I like to think you do, Nick. But we, more civilized people, when we occasionally just clear out the crud out of our lives and just throw out all the old receipts you got. You know, stuff that you don't even remember buying. You got them all in the bottom of your bureau drawers, and all those old socks you haven't worn for a long time, you know, the ones with the tassels on top and all that. And oh, listen, I've got a raincoat that I've been threatening to throw out now ever since I was 12. And there's something about the raincoat. I just can't get rid of it. Have you ever had a piece of wearing apparel that on the one hand you hate to put it on because it's so rotten? On the other hand, it's got some kind of an emotional pull on you. And you just keep it. And I have a raincoat that, honest to John, this raincoat looks really like, well, what it looks like is a compost heap with sleeves. You missed that. I'll repeat it. My raincoat looks like a compost heap with sleeves. And what's worse, the sleeves are torn. I mean, it's a compost heap with torn sleeves. And I walk around, and somehow I feel right in that rotten thing. It's like Columbo. You ever seen Columbo? You know, Columbo does this duck and shuffle act and all that stuff he does. And somehow that raincoat... And by the way, that raincoat has, I'm sure, among other things that I've had in my life, has always succeeded in creating in the impression of official people who see me in this raincoat that Shepard is nothing really more nor less than a bum on the verge of, just going all out and being a real bum, you know, sitting around and down in the Bowery and hollering and drinking Thunderbird and yelling and, you know, hoping for another quarter to come my way. But now, I'll give you a little story, though, about that piece of music there, in case you're interested in that story. I know you must be, but it does have a history, and so damn little in our world has a history. So when we do have a little history, might as well talk about it. That one time in my somewhat checkered past, and that was a very desperate 6 weeks that I spent doing this. I was roughly 16 and a half. I got a summer job as the only the only English-speaking announcer on a completely foreign radio station.

station. I mean, they had it wasn't in another country. It was in Chicago, as a matter of fact. But all their broadcasting, well, that's a foreign country to many of you. But it to us was home, you know. I mean, to the Lower Slavovians, I guess Lower Slavovia is home, you know. And you come on, you know, get off my back. I like them schmooze. And nevertheless, I worked at this radio station, see, and it was one of these stations that believed that experience is what makes a man a success. So they gave me plenty of experience. I started at 5 in the morning, and I would finish at midnight. 7 days a week. Got a hell of a lot of experience, see. Well, are you kidding? Any place that gives you experience isn't going to pay you. No way. In fact, they would be pained whenever the subject of pay would come up because this was considered, well, in a sense, it was considered bad taste around there. They never talked much about money, but they talked a lot about getting to work on time. So it was in the back of a Chevy agency, this radio station was. And they had a room, like, you know, where they had kept all the old rags that they wiped off motors and stuff. Actually, and that's a funny part of it, is that they had not given it over completely to a radio station, the studios. So there would be cans of number 30 oil, you know, would be lined up on the walls of the studios. So right in the middle of a show, this guy wearing coveralls would come in and get four cans of number 30 W oil and run out. And he'd just run in and grab it and run out. You know, you're right in the middle of a newscast or something. It didn't make any difference. And we had a wind-up turntable, two wind-up turntables, actually. And our microphone, the only one mic. They had a microphone there. And this microphone apparently is one of these mics, you know, that when you buy a tape recorder from Sears, it says with microphone. Well, that was one of the microphones from one of those things, see. And they had put it on a stand. It was the stand, and I'm not kidding you if you think I'm being funny, but the stand was a converted stand for a canary cage. You know, have you ever seen those stands that stand up and they have a hook on the top, like, and they hang a canary on it? Have you ever seen that, Jerry? Well, they had gotten one of those someplace, you know, Salvation Army or something, and they had cut the hook off, and the guy soldered on the blunt end of the hook, he soldered a screw connection, and our microphone was screwed into that. And it was kind of nice. Gave a little kind of style to it because it had little raised on the base. It had little raised canary birds running around the bottom of it, and it was totally foreign language broadcasting. In fact, our radio station, the frequency was interesting. The frequency of this radio station, you know, the point on the dial, was so far down the dial that we used to get interference from the police calls. Every once in a while, yeah, I'm not kidding, there would be interference. Would break right into the middle of your newscast. And so people were getting real live news often, listening to our show. That's murder, worse on that diversity boulevard. And then right in the middle, we didn't know it at the time, but we were getting the hottest news in town. You know, we were getting the flashes right on the newscast. So we had these great big, they were tremendous, had been parts bins all around the walls of this room where the radio station was. But now each bin had a label on it. And they were metal bins. And they had like slots where, you know, where they had kept stuff like cylinder heads were in this one slot, and the pistons were in this slot, exhaust systems were hanging from here. Well, each one of these bins now had a name on it, and the name was a different, one slot said, the one by the door said, Polski. Well, that was all the Polish records were in that, see? And the next one said the Hunyak, which meant all the Hungarian records were in this one, see? And these guys would come in, and I don't know where they came from, but they were very official-looking guys, would come in, and they would do their shows. They said very little to me or to anybody else around there. I was the English-speaking announcer, so they had nothing to say to me. All I did was occasionally give the station break between the shows. And it was my job to introduce them, Nick. I would introduce them. So it would go like this, see. I would come to theme. It's now 3:30 in the afternoon, and the theme would come on like this. Then I would say in my
250-watt announcer voice that would say, Your shtet kedvane kedvish hogatoim. Your shtet kedvish hogatoim. Ja, das ist ein Josef Sakatesh. I had just introduced Josef Sakatesh, who would then come on and say, thank you, John. Thank you, John. He never could quite, you know, get the name right. But that was close enough. He said, Thank you, John. Yosh det kivana kedvish hogatoim, which roughly translated means, good afternoon, radio listeners. It is unbelievable fortunate that we are to have you listening to us. And we are now going to lay some commercials and some Polski and some Hungarian Hungarian music on you. Well, of course, what happened was that these guys, they realized I was making no money. This, by the way, is WOR New York. Yes, indeed. Yoishtet. So they realized that I was scratching, see? So they would come in every, yeah, well, you know, it's a, you can't get away from it. I mean, it will out, friend. And so every day these guys would come in, and they were great guys, especially Yoishtet, especially Josef Sakatesh. It was not spelled that way. It was a complex Hungarian name. But Sakatesh would come in every afternoon about 5 minutes before his show, and he always wore white suits. I had never seen this before. Really, he wore white suits with the, you know, really white suit. And he was big. He was a huge guy, and he had a bald head, very bald, and he wore rimless glasses, and he looked almost exactly like Sidney Greenstreet. If you can imagine Sidney Greenstreet, you were imagining Cornelius Josef Sakatesh. And he would come in, and he would always greet me in this indescribable accent and almost impossible to understand language. It was a combination of 75% Hungarian, about probably 20% Czechoslovakian, maybe 3% Polish, and way at the edge of the pie of the language, if you can imagine it, a pie, you know, little slices, was this little tiny bit of pidgin English. And that he would come in, he would go, Oh, you wish, think of it. Oh, yeah, and I'd say, Oh, yeah, and he would say, Ah, yeah, good. And he would point out of the window, always point out the window. He would point at the sky, and he would say in Hungarian, he would go, which means it's going to rain. Which it always was over that radio station. Rain year in and year out there. And at that point, he would lay on me, because, see, I introduced his show, he would lay on me what he considered, I guess, would be his tip for doing the show. He would give me this big, he always came in a basket, see. His wife would fix these fantastic Hungarian cookies. Man, you know, he'd give me the cookies, see. So I'd enjoy the cookies. And then the next show would be this guy named Kazimierz would come on. And Kazimierz Wolacek would do the Polish show. Well, he would lay these Polish sausages on me. And then the Greek guy would come in. Yeah, the Greek guy. We had a Greek guy came in. And the Greek would, yeah, he was named, he had a great name. And he would come on. He would give me these Greek, you know, this Greek, have you ever had baklava? This Middle Eastern stuff. He'd always bring in this baklava. They always bring me food, see? So I would take it back, and I'd sit around, you know, what are you going to do with this? And in the back, and they gave me this little room where I could wait in there while they were doing their show. It was a little broom closet, see? And I'd sit back there surrounded by all my goodies for the day. And I'd say by 4 o'clock, there was no way I could look at anything to eat. You know, it started out at the crack of dawn, the earliest show we had, which is a really, really early show. Because apparently these guys got up very early in the morning. There's certain types of people get up like earlier than other people. For example, Viennese people never get up early in the morning. You know, this is a very sybaritic crowd. And we actually had a Viennese show on, which came like about 9 o'clock at night when they were all up and drinking their coffee with the whipped cream and you know, eating their torts. And so that was the Viennese show. But who do you think got up earliest in the morning? That they were on like 6 o'clock in the morning, and apparently they were all listening. Who was up at that hour? Well, you don't know. Well, it was the Croatians. No, the Croatians, for some reason, there's an unrest in the Croatian soul
which causes Croatians to get up at the crack of dawn. Maybe it's from generations of feeding pigs or something. And so, yeah, they're up at the earliest hour of the morning, and the Croatians are calling in. And they used to have request shows where these Croatians would call in and request a Croatian piece of music. And he only had the same records all the time. There's no such thing as the top 40 in the Croatian world or the Hungarian world. They keep playing the same records over and over again. They have about 25, maybe 30 records, and guys would call in, and they would charge them for it. And so, you paid a dollar for a regular request. Now, if you wanted it dedicated for a birthday, it was $2.50. That's the truth. If it was a wedding, it was $5. And if it was a wedding, he would also, at that point, he would wish the bride a happy marriage in Hungarian or Croatian or whatever the language happened to be. Now, it was my job to sit there and tally them all down. These things, apparently they split with the station. I know how it worked. And so this was a very very colorful period in my artistic development of life. And so one day, Cornelius Sakatish, Joseph Cornelius Sakatish came in, and he's all excited. And he's usually very placid. You know how Sidney Greenstreet was. He's always very cool. And that's just the way Cornelius Sakatish was, always cool. But this day, he was all excited. And he says, Janos, he calls me Janos. He's talking very fast Hungarian. And I said, was ist? And he says, Janos, he's going like so. He's waving his arms. And I finally got out of him that I was invited to a banquet that was being given honoring several very prominent members of the Hungarian community, and I was invited by the leaders of the Hungarian community. And, he said, very good, very good. And so I said, okay, when, you know? And so he said, going to be Saturday night. And so Saturday night, I arrived and at this hall, the Hungarian-American Hall. I don't know why I'm telling you this, but I arrived at this hall, see, And I brought along my buddy. See, I figured as long as it's going to be a free meal tonight, I might as well bring along Schwartz. See, so the two of us arrived, and we got on our, you know, we're all dressed up with the ties and the bit, and walk into the hall, and there's Hungarian guys all over the place, big handlebar mustaches and stuff, you know. And the Hungarians have a fantastic, as the Hungarians listening will agree with this, the Hungarians have a tremendous zest for living, to put it mildly. Even more than that, Hungarian ladies have a zest for living. If you've ever known any Hungarian girls, you've known real women. This is high octane, Nick, really all the way. Well, Hedy Lamarr is an example. Yes, I mean, they're magnificent creatures. And they all look like Sophia Loren studied under them. You know, my. So I walk into the hall, and here they are. And there's a big cheer goes up when I come in with Schwartz. What's up? So who are they cheering? And I realized they're cheering me. I walk in there, and I've got my electric blue sport coat on. Why, I should tell you this, you know. And, of course, immediately at that point, the band, which is sitting over in the corner with their accordions and stuff, they start striking up. See, the whole thing. See, they play the theme, see. The Hungarian American hour, see. So they start whistling and blowing the horns and all that stuff. And they're cheering like mad, and they're pressing this Hungarian wine on me, which, by the way, has a certain primal charm. You drink 3 or 4 gallons of Hungarian wine, and you're not going to have much trouble at night. Unless, of course, you hit your head on a curbstone or something like that. So they're pressing this Hungarian wine. I mean, all this great Hungarian food. And they're running around, you know, they're shaking my hand. So the only thing I could think to say, see, I'm up at the speakers platform by this time, and a band is playing. I look out over the crowd, and I say, Joy, Schnitt, Kibana, Kidfish, Orgatoim, and they cheer. Fantastic. Thank you. Well, that night, I received an award. I was getting an award, see, and the award was that I and Cornelius had done more than anybody at the time, apparently, in forwarding the well-being and the good health of the Hungarian community. And they all thought I could speak Hungarian because I introduced the show in Hungarian, you know, which Cornelius had taught me over a long, very difficult, angry afternoon when the other announcer, who had been my predecessor, had left trailing
smoke and flames. After a fantastic argument, he finally went in the station and says, look, I've been here 9 years, and I think it's time I got paid. And, of course, that was absolutely the worst thing he could have said. And he was thrown out on his ear. And they even took his, you know, the stuff they had lent him, like they lent him a hot plate. And they took his hot plate back, you know, where you could cook your Heinz and Campbell's pork and beans, which you lived on. So they took his hot plate away, and he ran out into the street. I remember that announcer, Ed. And that was how I got my job. So I had to learn 9 introductions. There were 9 languages on the station, and I had to learn 9 introductions. And since that was all I did on the station, I learned them well. And I still know all 9 of them. And some night, when I'm really feeling in, really feeling the groove here tonight, some night, Jerry or Nick, you can prevail upon me to give 9 different introductions to 9 languages. What 9 were they? Let's see if you know. All right, you already know Hungarian, and you know the Polish. I had the Polish thing. What else? Greek. Yeah, there was a Greek one. What else? Croatian, of course. We opened the station with Croatian. And that was always exciting. I would play the Star Spangled Banner. And believe it or not, they had a Croatian version of it. Have you ever heard anything like that? That's right. We played in the morning. They played the Star Spangled Banner. And there was a band playing it. And there were Croatians singing the Star Spangled Banner. So, all right, now you got it. You got Croatian. You got Greek. You got Hungarian. You got Czechoslovakian. What else? Come on. Come on. What? Polish? That's right. What else? Ukrainian. Okay, of course. And if you do a Ukrainian hour, you cannot get away with doing a Ukrainian hour without having a Lithuanian hour. Because at which point, if you did that, you would have a riot on your hands. So we did a Lithuanian hour. And, all right, go ahead. And while you're thinking about that, this is Shepard introducing the House of Chan commercial, which is an elegant Chinese restaurant here in town, and I would like to recommend it highly. It's at 52nd and 7th Avenues. And I'm not going to ask you to go in and order your food in an elegant Mandarin dialect. It might embarrass some of the waiters down there who only speak low Cantonese. However, the food is elegant, and you'll enjoy it. And if you're going to a theater that night, make sure that you tell them that. The Chinese word for theater is hanga. You say that to the waiter. By the way, the heavyset one with the fancy ties is named Stanley. Actually, that's the Chinese Stanley, which is S-T-C-H-N-L-E-E. Stanley is actually the way it's pronounced. So the food is good. The people are elegant. And they've been there for 35 years. And if they can make it for 35 years at 52nd and 7th Avenue, they got to be good. That's a tough neighborhood, man, for any place to survive unless it's great. Right? 52nd and 7th, the big time. Food is great. They're open 7 days a week till midnight. We have another commercial here. You're still trying to think of the other languages, huh? Hey, you know, it's funny about that. After working with these guys all that summer, it was such a sweatbox and such a hot place to work. That reminds me, by the way, I'm going to be on Long John Show tonight. Oh, no, John, I'm making no inference there. But I am. So if you want to stay up late, John and I are going to do what they call cut up a pot. We'll slice up a little rhubarb. And what does he say? Doesn't he use that phrase? What does he call it? Yeah. Cut up a jackpot, that's it. But nevertheless... these languages got into your... You know that you can learn languages. I'm serious, Nick. Have you ever tried to learn a foreign language? What did you try to learn it in school? I see. Well, you know, there's no way to learn a language like hearing it all the time. And it's fascinating how a language all of a sudden becomes very apparent to you. I used to sit in the control room. And this stuff would pour out at me 7 days a week. I mean, really, 7 days a week. And you know what used to... finally got to the point where, unknowingly, and without even any real conscious effort or even any conscious knowledge of it, I would sit in there, and I would be listening to the guy doing the Polish show, and it would suddenly hit me halfway through the Polish
hour than I'm listening to Polish. And I just sit there, and I knew what he was saying. I knew, you know, and it's. I think that's the best way conceivable to learn a language. And once you start learning it that way, it's very simple to pick up the accent, because that's the way you've learned it. You've learned it from a guy that speaks it, you know, and he's really speaking it. So I got to the point where of the nine languages, I could understand. I could walk around and on the street when I hear somebody speaking one of these languages, I can get the drift of what they're talking about. Now, I could never... I was terrible in academic languages. I had a... Oh, I really hated academic languages. I remember taking two semesters of Latin, and I hated it. I used to hate... if there's any class that I hated to go into, it was every day going into that class. There was this lady named Miss Sparks, and she would teach us expose us to Latin. And I can remember all these lists written down the board all the time. You know, hic, hic, hoc. Oh, God, puella, puella. And I'd sit there, my head is going to sleep. I'd hate it. But 5 minutes later, we'd be down at the radio station, and this guy's knocking off Polish or, you know, Ukrainian or Lithuanian. But the only trouble is, I find, that unless you stick with a language, if you learn it that way, you tend to forget it. It's like, you know, it's like what they always say about Chinese food, man. I mean, it does. It goes away, but not really, not completely. And I will hear echoes of it when I go, like if I go abroad and I'm sitting in an airplane. And like one day I had a fascinating experience. I was in a plane that was going to, one of the stops it was making was Prague. And there was nobody on this airplane. I was the only American. And there were these people sitting around in front of me and in back of me in the plane. And we were riding along, and they were talking. They were, of course, speaking Czechoslovakian. And they assumed that I could not understand Czechoslovakian. Apparently, I have the map of southern Illinois and northern Indiana printed on my face. You know? And I'm sitting back there. Well, I could not understand. Honestly, they were right. I could not understand Czechoslovakian, but I could get the general drift of it, of what they were saying. And I could hear words once in a while I'd pick out. You'd get key words like look and hear and listen. Words like them, they. Words like food. You know, just general words. You hear these things going on and on. And that night, though, at the Hungarian-American Hall was a fantastic night, because these guys had all been drinking Hungarian wine for about an hour before I showed up. You know, they were really feeling great. And so I got right in there. I've never been known to be backward at a party of that type. So I got in the middle of all this. I'm eating the Hungarian food. And every time one of these guys would come up to me, and he'd grab my hand, of course, these listeners, see, grab my hand, and he would say something very effusive in Hungarian. And he always wind up, Janos, which is the Hungarian gene, believe it or not. He'd say, Janos. And I would laugh, and I would say, oh, jó estét kívánok, kedves. You need to laugh, you know, because this is the introduction to the show. It would be like, you know, it would be like Jackie Gleason saying, oh, how sweet it is. You know, and they'd love it. They recognized this, and they thought that I was just saying this, but I could have said a hell of a lot more if I wanted to. So I left that hall trailing glory. And, oh, man. And I also got a fantastic date with a Hungarian girl, which will form the basis of a show which we will tell some night when all the kids are in bed. However, that's another show. But, you know, hearing this thing here, this polka, it got to the point where I knew all the various polkas. You know, there's a whole great list of classical polkas that the Polish dig, and the Hungarians, not too much the Hungarians, but they, you know, that's part of it. But that whole Middle Europa scene, and the polka seems to be the basic the basic thing that runs through it. And some are great, like for example, America the Beautiful Polka. Have you ever heard that one? Yeah, this is an American Beautiful one. There's the Dawn Patrol Polka. You ever heard that one? Have you ever heard the Colonel Bogey Polka? Yeah, and all these things they made into polkas. Now, the polka that most people know, of course, is very primitive ones, like the Beer Barrel Polka,
which incidentally is a legitimate polka and was a very big hit many years, apparently, long before it became, you know, a pop tune. But that was a, you know, big thing. So I got really involved in this stuff. And the polkas, I got to the point where I hated polkas so much because it was all wrapped up with this whole place. It was hot in there every day, and the guys that were coming into the car place would look in with these dumb looks, watching our wind-up turntables going around. And I'd start at 5 o'clock in the morning, and I would wind up late at night, and the sound eternally, the sound of polkas all the time. And every time I hear thump, ba-da-dum, bum, bum, bum, bum, ba-da-dum, bum, bum, bum, bum, bum, bum, bum, bum, bum, bum, bum, bum, bum, bum, bum, bum, bum, bum, bum, bum, bum, bum, bum, bum, bum, bum, 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

0: 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When the entire building would rock. I went to a Polish wedding one night on the south side of Chicago in a place called Hegwisch. I mean, it's a Polish name even, Hegwisch. And what a place. I mean, it's on a Saturday night, Hegwisch was like a cake of yeast. And we used to go to Hegwisch all the time, all these guys I knew. And because, you know, we just ride around and look at the women. And they were unbelievable. And this was Hegwisch. Well, you ever hear the term Hegwisch? Never heard of Hegwisch? Well, I'm telling you, Hegwisch. You know, it's funny. I just assume everybody knew about Hegwisch. Do you know that in this country, you may not know this. I don't know why I'm doing this thing tonight. It's just one of those things. But do you know that in Chicago, in case you're interested in statistics, and some of you are, in Chicago, there has consistently been a larger Polish population than in the city of Warsaw in Poland. Did you know that? So you know, it's an integral part of the life there. And there's a whole area of Chicago which is really essentially Polish on the south side called Hegwisch. And it is really a separate part of Chicago. It's a whole area there. When you get into Hegwisch, you know you're in Hegwisch. Well, did you know that there is a city in the Midwest that is a city without... Well, ask your question. What is the city within a city? Okay. Hamtramck. Agreed. And what is the city it is in? Detroit. All right. Now, Hamtramck is completely surrounded by Detroit. You understand that? It's like a peach kernel right in the middle of a peach. Hamtramck. And at Hamtramck has its own radio station a whole bit, see? And it's essentially what population is Hamtramck? Right, right. You can assume it's not English, right? It's not a bunch of Swedes living in Hamtramck. And in Hamtramck, like anyone who has any knowledge of Polish life and that type of life, Polish, even Czechoslovakia, this is a life of tremendous, gusto. Fantastic gusto and vitality. More pinochle is played in the confines of Hamtramck and Hegwisch than quite possibly the entire world combined. These are the original pinochle plays. And you may not know that pinochle is the national game of the Polish. Did you know that? Well, I'll tell you, if you think that Bobby Fischer can play chess, I learned to play pinochle under some fantastic masters. For example, there was a great pinochle quartet when I was all the way through my high school days that would gather in the basement of Bolek Rakowski. Now, that's about as authentic as you can get. Bolus Rakowski, great natural... Before we go any further, let's do a couple of commercials. Commercial. We did the House of Cham. And, they got them on tape. Fine.
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0: current issue of TV Guide magazine. As television prepares to broadcast the epic film Lawrence of Arabia, Lowell Thomas provides his personal recollections of the life and times of T.E. Lawrence. In the same issue, sports writer Melvin Derslag zeroes in on the NBA's tiny giants, the small men under 6 feet two who are surviving in a big man's game. TV Guide's cover story profiles Michael Antkeen of the Rookies. A few years ago, he had a chance to chase a puck for the New York Rangers. Instead, he chose to chase bad guys as one of the Rookies. Michael Antkeen, featured this week in TV Guide, America's biggest selling weekly magazine. 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
1: All right, I'll ask you. You know, that was an interesting spot, listening to that. Because I happen to know Lowell Thomas. And I wonder how many people are aware of the fact that the phrase Lawrence of Arabia was created by Lowell Thomas. Did you know that? That there was no such thing as Lawrence of Arabia until Lowell Thomas coined the phrase. There was just a colonel, a British colonel, operating in what was then apparently Arabia during World War I. And he was what we would call probably today a guerrilla leader, but he was not called Lawrence of Arabia. He was just simply a Colonel T.E. Lawrence of the British Army, and Lawrence was assigned to him as a correspondent in his early days as a newspaper reporter, and he wrote a book called Lawrence of Arabia, and that caught all over the world. And that's how he got. This guy got called that. He would have been totally unknown if it wasn't really from the world at large. If it wasn't for Lowell Thomas. I talked to Thomas about him too. So, you know, he says he's nothing like Peter O'Toole. The first thing he says, he's nothing like Peter O'Toole. He's totally different. And he says there's a lot of balderdash around about Lawrence of Arabia. He says very little of it has any relationship to the real one. And who would know better than Thomas, who was there? Hey, you know, speaking of they mentioned here athletes that have made it, who is now acting. I'll ask you a question, Nick. What actor who does TV stuff and also occasionally a movie is an ex St. Louis Browns second baseman? St. Louis Browns second baseman. Now, there's an interesting question. We'll leave that just sit for a while. Okay. And by the way, did you ever look up Chuck Connor's record? Uh-huh. How many home runs did Chuck Connors hit during his career? I could tell you exactly. Seven during his career, which really was only 2 years long. What was his average? Well, reasonable. But who was the second baseman? You know, I was going to tell you one more thing before we leave the subject of the Polish and Pinochle. One of the great compliments of my career as a kid, as a person, as a walking around guy, was the time that I was invited to become part of this fantastic Pinochle quartet. Olus Rakowski, Frank Paswinski. There's a couple of authentic names, right? And Stash Wozniak. Great. I mean, these guys were to the Pinochle world of the male kid, age 14 world, they were like Bobby Fischer to chess. These were past masters. These guys remembered every card that had ever been played since their third year as three-year-old kids. Unbelievable. And I became part of that fantastic quartet that would play Pinochle down in Bolus Rakowski's basement every night while his mother cooked cabbage on the stove right next to us. I mean, you know, stuffed cabbage. You know what they, what is stuffed cabbage called in Polish? Oh, come on. Well, you don't even deserve to know that. This is one of the great gustatorial treats of the world. Real Polish stuffed cabbage. It's enough to bring, you know, it's a fantastic aphrodisiac, by the way. Unbelievable. Oh, yeah. I mean, after a couple of great big wallops of Polish stuffed cabbage. I remember one time meeting this girl named Helene Kubiak. Oh, well, these are things that you shouldn't even know about. I'm not going to talk about this. Who was the second baseman? Come on, I'll just let you think about that. Now, he was a second baseman with the St. Louis Browns. He's now an actor. And he was a regular second baseman, not a guy that came up for a cup of coffee. Yeah. Tutum Tashik. This is WOR New York.

Well, of course, it has a long and checkered, almost impossible to see past, checkered and checkered and long and thin and drawn out. Well, it's a network, I suppose you might say. I'm this kid one time, see. And I'm in the dime store. Now, this is a dime store culture we live in. I suppose you are aware that hardly any nation in the world has dime stores like America. I mean, the real dime stores. This is in a sense, almost... how long has it been since you've really been in Woolworth? Say the one down here on... right on Times Square there, 44th and Broadway, Walt? 45th, is it there? This is in a sense, a microcosm, you know? It's really a condensation of everything that is. There's the art department, you know, they got. They got these plastic lampshades with plastic roses that light up in the dark. Oh, yes. And they've got these enormous plaster tigers with gold chains hanging on them. Beautiful things, just magnificent. With gilt claws. And they have diamonds in their teeth. You never saw anything so beautiful. Oh, yes. It's true beauty. And they have these plaques that you hang up, you know, that look like African natives. Big plaques. And they're kind of made out of plaster, you know. And these African natives got big gold earrings hanging. It's beautiful. And then they have a pet department. They have these plastic parakeets, and they're yelling and hollering down there. $1.98. The saddest thing of all I saw the other day in this Woolworths was a pair of finches on sale, special sale on finches. They also had a special sale on linoleum going on there and a special sale on ping pong paddles. And these finches were going along with the rest. Two for a buck yet. Life is cheap in these United States, let me tell you. Well, I'm fooling around down there in the dime store, and of course, I've always had a very definite weakness for dime store chicks. I don't know what there is about that adenoidal type girl who's standing back of the candy department there selling the spearmint leaves and the little artificial peanuts, you know, that taste for some reason or other like banana oil. You've had those things? And she's standing back there making out with the things, you know, with the scales. And there's always a guy talking on the PA system saying, roughly, well, all of you shoppers who have not received your free ballpoint pen, please stop over here to aisle 7. Aisle 7, in just a moment, we will begin our big advertising campaign. The manufacturer of these world-renowned ballpoint pens has decided upon an advertising campaign that is based on word of mouth. As all of you know, word of mouth advertising is the kind of advertising that one cannot buy. If you will stop... Well, I'm in the middle of all that world, you see. In the middle of it all. And they have goldfish in plastic envelopes. Instant goldfish there come. Yeah, they tear them right off a card like you tear ballpoint pens and stuff off a card. In the end, I suppose all of us will be delivered in plastic envelopes. As a matter of fact, I suspect that a lot of us would feel a sense of relief if we did live in a plastic envelope surrounded by a lukewarm body temperature fluid forever. Never have any problems that way. Insulated from it all. So one thing I did see in the dime store that I thought you might be interested in, it says genuine fish eggs. Yes, it says genuine fish eggs. They come in this special solution that says just add water and they develop into real fishes. It's amazing. Yes, it's true. It says grow your own fish. It's astounding. Well, of course, it is true that the amazement at the process of life itself is eternal. That the very first caveman who crawled out of the first bit of antediluvian mud started a long chain of things when he turned to his friend Charles and said, you know, sometimes I wonder what it's all about. Well, of course, this problem has been reverberating throughout the centuries. It finally resulted in all kinds of things. The Ed Sullivan Show, the new Mercury Monterey, it's resulted in all kinds of wild things, an attempt to somehow produce a semblance of reality. So I'm down there in the basement as a kid. Now, I want to tell you how deeply ingrained this dime store culture is in our world. It even has overtones and shadings of guilt. Believe me, there isn't a dime store today that is worthy of its name that doesn't have a good supply of crucifixes on hand, as well as all kinds of plastic wood paints and various other things to create your own world if you can. The best you can.
Well, I'm this kid, you see, and I'm fooling around in the dime store. You know, you just... It's an American kid. And one thing about dime stores, they always have, for some reason or other, can you explain this to me, maroon woodwork. The woodwork is maroon. I don't know why. They all have a maroon. You know, the maroon and gold seems to be the motif of the dime store wherever you go, no matter who runs it, Kresge, Woolworth, all maroon and gold. So I'm in this maroon and gold dime store with the big flat fan blades hanging down there and the insufferable coffee at this gigantic barrel where it said Heyer's Root Beer. Draw yourself a real Stein next to the hot dog platter, the place where they sold the jigsaw puzzles and the plastic roses and all the other objet d'art, which are so beloved by the hoi polloi, of which I was a sworn party card-carrying member. I'm a true hoi polloier. Well, I'm flumming around in the jewelry department. Now, the jewelry department of a dime store is, in a sense, a true... It's an education in mores, attitudes, fears, the whole business. Well, I'm flubbing around in the jewelry department planning to make a purchase for my father's birthday, which is a kind of obeisance we pay to the great gods that have produced us anyway. Obeisance or perhaps a sharp reprimand. I don't know. I wonder about... That's an interesting problem, too. Of course, we're pulling both ways all the time, Walt. As you know, Durrell has pointed this out, there's the death wish on one side and there's the desire to grow into King Kong on the other. And they're pulling us all the time in between. Did I ever tell you about the time that I'm with this chick? I'm a little kid. We go to see, it was on a Saturday, we go to see King Kong. And King Kong. And King Kong is hanging on the side of the Empire State Building. And he's swatting those airplanes down. You remember when they were coming in, buzzing him with the machine guns going? He's swatting them down, went after them. I wonder if the guys up there, up at Empire, you know, all the WOR television people are up at Empire. I wonder if they ever look out on that parapet and see somehow the ghost, the forms of that great man that preceded them. Or can you call King Kong a man? Which actually is the point of my story here. This chick I was with, whom I was dating very seriously at the time, being roughly age 12, I was dating like every 4 or 5 months. I would take her to the thing. We had the sock hop or whatever it was. Well, I was very concerned about her. She fell madly in love with King Kong. I learned a lot about life and things, biology and everything that time. But King Kong, I figured, you know, King Kong couldn't make it because we have a belief in America that anything that doesn't shave all the time steadily, like every day, is somehow suspect. You hear it every time, all the time. I heard the other day, I heard a senator was talking about, he referred to Castro as that bearded beatnik. Well, of course, what bugged him was the fact he had a beard. The idea of a beard is enough to make everyone, little hackles go up all over the place. Why do you think a lot of people who enjoy making hackles are growing beards for the point? A lot of them hate beards. You know, I'll tell you about a beard. The only time I ever grew a beard, I felt itchy. I still itch a little bit from it. But at the same time, I knew one thing. The minute I put that beard grew, Walt, I don't know how to express it. It was a dangerous weapon. Matter of fact, that was one of the reasons why I shaved it off. It became a little dangerous, a little too much so. But King Kong is clinging there to that parapet, and I'm living in the dime store world. That's where you bought things. And I'm making the scene in the jewelry department one day. Now, we're getting right down to the basis of guilt here. Now, of course, in the dime store world, guilt exists on two levels, and it can be spelled two ways, both with the U and without the U. Sometimes they're synonymous, by George. I remember that statue. There was a statue just outside of the main road that went through Jackson Park in Chicago. This statue was done. Have any of you ever heard of a famous sculptor by the name of Lorenzo Taft? Does that name mean anything to you? Was there ever such a sculptor? I don't know. I don't know because this was a fabled name in my family. Every time we drive past this pile of masonry, my old man would say, "That was done by Lorenzo Taft." Well, I don't know whether he knew who Lorenzo Taft was. He'd read it in the Tribune. And of course, he got his fantasies very in rich and copious quantities from that paper. But
Somehow it made it more official. We'd go past that statue and he'd say it was done by Lorenzo Taft. Well, it was a pile of people standing on one another's heads. And underneath it, it said victory over all, or life, or eternity, or God, or something. And it was a long, curving pile of masonry. It was like made out of concrete. And these people were standing on top of each other with flags. And some of them were holding tridents, you know, the big forks with the three prongs. One of them was holding an enormous cornucopia. You know, he was pouring, looked like grapes and apples and grapefruit and stuff out on the head of a kewpie that was sitting down there picking its foot. Well, you know, I was very impressionable at that age. And somehow the name Lorenzo Taft began to be very important to me. And I suspect that a lot of people voted for many Tafts after that, purely on the basis of these early recollections that weren't pure recollections, but were somehow connected with cornucopias and grapefruits and oranges. And kewpies that picked their feet, and guys that held big tridents up, see? Well, it's a very complicated process. I'm trying to tell you that in simple, uncomplicated terms. Right? Right! I knew you'd get it. Hey, George, they're really right on their toes tonight. Yeah, the barometric pressure is just right out in Staten Island tonight. The mines are snapping like whips. Well, I'm going past there in the jewelry department, see? Knee-deep in all this stuff. And, of course, a kid doesn't know the difference, really. I guess that's where you separate the slobs from the people. The slobs really think that the diamond is a very expensive substitute for the zircon. You know, it's true that the slob truly believes that plastic is wood. I've known many a slob in my time who discovered late-in-life walnut. He says, you know, they're bringing out this new substitute for plastic. It's beautiful. It scratches. Well, this slob world is a very complicated world. Speaking of slobs, this is WORAM and FM New York. By George. It's funny how the mind brings one thing to another. You know, it's a free association there, like you say. Well, I'm fooling around in the jewelry department there, Walter, and this is when it hit. I'm looking for a tie pin for my old man. Well, now, they had a collection of chromium-plated tie pins there. Now, I don't know whether you've ever seen a chromium-plated tie pin on a 75-cent tie, but the combination is enough to set the blood of any good card-carrying slob a-racing, especially the kind of slob that wears white-on-white ties on a white-on-white shirt. Well, they had various chromium type. Oh boy, when I think of some of the stuff that I picked for Christmas gifts in those days now. Did I ever tell you about the orange and alabaster perfume squirter that I once gave? I don't want to get into that now. That's another terrible problem. It goes all the way back. It's awful. It's rotten. You don't want to hear about it. But I'm walking through the jewelry department. I was probably 8 or 9 years old, and I'm about to spring for a chromium-plated tie clip that had a pheasant rising from a field of purest green glass. Well, I'm looking at this with a great deal of interest because, you see, it was the only one that was for 25 cents. It was the big one, the most expensive one. All the rest of them were strictly a dime. And this was a quarter. Now, my life savings at that time totaled probably 40 cents. And this meant a considerable outgo, and it meant a considerable tribute to put at the feet of my father, the one half of the great team that produced me, you see. At the same time, again, I didn't know whether or not I was objecting to the fact that I was in that world or whether I dug it. I suspect the reason I was buying secretly without knowledge, I think that we have great animal instincts. I was buying an atrocity to give him. To fling it in his face, you brought me into the world? Take this, you crumb. Yes, Hitler's marching in Europe, and you brought me into this world. A few years, I'll be marching in Europe, and you brought me into this world. You crumb, here, chromium. Put that on your white-on-white 75-cent tie, bum. Well, of course, this was a problem, see? So I'm looking at this chromium-plated tie clip with that obsidian-colored
pheasant rising from a field of purest green glass, and my eyes are bugging with desire. Now, I don't know whether they were bugging with desire to own that clip, or to give that clip, or to somehow get back at what was the problem that caused me to come about in the first place. Possibly my old man had the same problems. In fact, I know he did. Later on came up, I'll never forget the time he beat me bowling one day. Left-handed. And he was a right-handed bowler. He did it just to show me who was boss. I'll talk about that someday. And I was working on a hook. He says, I'll beat you with a straight ball, left-handed. Give you 30 pins to spare. Well, he beat me by 47. You see, it's emblazoned. There's who of us is... I mean, which one of us can stand in the shadow of Abraham Lincoln? Beard and all. Beatnik. Yeah. Well, I'm standing there in the jewelry department looking at the scene there, and I'm weighing one possibility against the other. Well, I finally decided that maybe I'd better consider it for a while. And I left the jewelry department and went fooling around in the model airplane department for about 15 minutes for reasons of my own. I was hung on escape even then. Flight. Get away from it all. Fly. Go. And I'm looking at stick models, ROG. Rise off ground. You know the phrase, ROG models? Means rise off ground. There's the hand-launched model, and there's the ROG model. I'll never forget the time I got to know a kid who held the North American junior title for endurance model aircraft indoor ROG division.

pick your place. You got to pick your... Believe me. Roger Maris was just another ball player with the Kansas City Athletics. With the New York Yankees, he's Roger Maris. It's a big difference. The Life magazine reporters didn't go out every afternoon to see the Kansas City Athletics on the expense account, but they every afternoon see Bobby, what's his name, at second base there, the All-American boy. Richardson, you say his name is? Well, so it goes. So I'm this kid, see, I'm going through the jewelry department, Eddie. You got to get oriented here, of Woolworth's. You know, it's a funny thing. Every time I see a Woolworth sign today, I warm inside. It's funny. I can't stay out of those places. It's really funny. I itch when I go in Sardi's. I should. That's the difference between a guy that makes it. It really is. It honestly is. I'm telling you, it seriously is in our world. You got to get rid of your old skin. If I could learn to walk with clear eye, with straight back into Tiffany's, by George, within 2 weeks, I would be a Tiffany type. But when I think of getting a hold of a tie clip, where do you think I head? They still got the chromium number down there. With that obsidian pheasant rising from the field of purest green glass, they haven't changed that because, you see, I suspect that low-level objet d'art never changes. I believe that in the days of the Roman Empire, the Slavs were buying plastic roses. We never think of any Slavs around in the days that they were there. Don't forget they were there. If there's anything that is universal, it is us, the Woolworth crowd. We are universal. Believe me, there are more people walk in and out on an average, I would say in a year, in and out of those swinging doors on Woolworth's Times Square store than ever see the inside of the Metropolitan Museum of Art. And they go in for the same thing, just to rubberneck, to look at the wonders of civilization. Well, I get in there that day, that fateful day, and I'm making the scene. I'm going to pick out this chromium tie clip. I turn it down. I find myself in the airplane division. And then next to the airplane division is a great big thing, a big box. They don't do this in the dime stores much anymore. They do it in higher class places, but in those days it was a dime store gambit. It said grab bag, mystery package grab bag, 25 cents. It's in the toy department, mystery package grab bag. Throw down your quarter, and you pick any package. And they were wrapped, you see. There were little ones, there were big ones. Guess what size I picked? Yeah, I don't even have to tell you. That's right. And furthermore, guess how long it took me to pop with that quarter? I debated for about an hour over that tie clip for my old man's birthday. How long do you think it took me to debate over this thing there where the grab bag was? I don't think they have electronic equipment even today that can measure that kind of time lapse. I'd say it was about a quarter of a, maybe a third of a millisecond. I saw the sign said, grab bag, what's in these packages? And I popped. I gave the lady my quarter. Well, now, there's a funny thing about buying a package that is all wrapped, buying something you can't see. I learned something about reality, too, in those days, by the way, just making that scene. We will buy a wrapped package like 50 times quicker than we will buy an unwrapped one. Any kind of package, whether it be an international plan, whether it be a political platform, as long as it's wrapped nicely, we'll pop. The minute you start to know the facts about it, you're not interested because the facts are always the facts. I mean, you know, the less you can say on a political platform, the more you'll have people following you. Because the minute you start telling them, well, what about that gang down in Peru that you got a fist fight with? They don't want to hear that. They want you to say things like, well, what I'm going to bring you is truth, beauty. I'm going to bring you happiness. That's enough. I mean, you know, you don't want to hear any more. So I'm standing in front of the grab bag there, Eddie. I put down the quarter, and there was a

lady who had a who had frizzed hair, you know, the kind that, like a Brillo pad, sort of gray and blackish frizzed hair with rimless glasses, an angry, thin lady. And I go up to her, and I put the quarter down. She says, "Are you sure?" I said, "What do you mean?" She says, "Are you sure you want to spend 25 cents on the grab bag? This old doll had been through the mill, you see." And I said, "Well, there's a big package there." And she says, "Are you sure? Does your mother know you're going to spend the quarter?" I said, "I'm going to surprise her." She says, "I guess you will." She says, "Is that your money?" You know, there are some old dolls like that still left in dime stores. She says, "Is that your money?" And I said, "Yes, it's my money. I saved it on the paper route." She says, "All right." Clank. Down goes the quarter. She says, "Which one do you want?" I said, "This one." I picked one that was about 4.5 feet square. She hits the bell, and that was the end. Once the bell is hit, forget it. Boing, chung, in goes the quarter, the drawer, that was it. Well, now I got my package. Now, you don't open it in front of people. There's something about wrapped packages. You want to go into the hollow log somewhere and open them. And this is an interesting psychological problem, too. We won't talk about that, but it is. You want to do that. So I take this package, and I stick it under my arm, and I go down the thing, and I walk down the stairs through the jewelry department and out. I go down the street. I turn left on the street corner. I get into the line where they're waiting for the bus. I'm on my way home now, and I still got my package. I'm going insane, you know, wanting to know what's in it. I get into the bus. I sit down on the seat, and I hope no one sits with me. I'm sitting on a seat there, see, and nobody does. There's about 9 people on the bus. The bus takes off, and we go about 4 or 5 blocks. We get out sort of in the country, you know, with the vacant lots. I look around. I see nobody's watching, and I start opening the package. Should I go on? Do you want to hear it? I start opening the package. I rip one corner of it. I rip the other corner, and it was wrapped with this brown tape, you know, that they use in stores. Very tough stuff. So I'm ripping it up and down. I finally begin to edge it out. It is a gigantic Shirley Temple cutout book with party clothes and prom skirts and cashmere sweaters. Shirley Temple! I don't have to tell you that even then, I was not so much of a slob, but I'll tell you, even then, at that tiny age, when I was still cracking through the chrysalis stage, even then I would break out into a cold sweat and a rash at the mention of the name Shirley Temple. And so now I own a gigantic 4.5-foot cutout book of Shirley Temple in 17 obnoxious colors, all of which ran into the other ones. A rotten printing job. 25 centimes. 1/4 of a buck. Over 1/2 my worldly goods shot in one brief, wild, instantaneous spree. So I'm sitting there. It's difficult to tell you about this. You sit there and you don't know what to do. You don't know whether to yell and cry. At 9, you do, you know. Or whether to make the scene, as they would say today. Like what you always wanted and what you went in there for was a Shirley Temple cutout book. Well, I take the latter course. So, with great interest, I begin to look through the Shirley Temple cutout book, just like I was interested in it. And I'm looking through this Shirley Temple book, and of course, my eyes are puddling up, and I'm about ready to pop right there in the streetcar, 2 bits down the drain. We are now about 19 blocks away from the dime store. By the way, the bus was a nickel. I have shot 30 cents and I've gotten nowhere. So I get out of the bus on this funny moment. I walk 19 blocks back to the dime store. I go upstairs to the toy department. I stand in front of the box that says, "Gigantic grab bag, 25 cents. Anything in here, 2 bits. And there's the skinny lady with the black hair and the rimless glasses. And she says, "Have you opened your package?" I said, "Yes."
Do you want your quarter back? Yes. Boing. Reaches in, gives me a quarter. I hand her the Shirley Temple book, and without a word, I go back downstairs. The greatest lady I've met in years. Well, I get downstairs. By now, I'm feeling funny, you know. I'm feeling all kinds of guilt things, because I know that didn't make any difference, you know. She took that book back. It didn't make any difference. I had loused up. There's a much better word for it. I had done it, and I could not escape it. I get into the bus. I go about 12 and a half blocks, and a fat lady sits next to me. And without any preamble, she says, "What is that that's hanging on your sweater?" And I said, "What?" She says, "Hanging on your elbow." And I look down, and hanging on my elbow, my right elbow, of my tartan plaid sweater is an enormous dark blood orange solid glass and rhinestone brooch, which somehow had hooked itself on me in my trip through the jewelry department. I look at this. Oh, I says, "Oh, my pin." I take my pin off and I look at this fantastic thing, and it was the most beautiful thing I'd ever seen, being blood orange and lined completely with rhinestones and silver-plated lead. It weighed at least a pound and a half. Somehow it had hooked on me when I had brushed through the jewelry department. Well, 15 minutes later, I am home. I am sitting in the kitchen waiting for my mother to get home from the PTA. She comes into the door and I says, "Ma, I got a surprise for you." She says, "What?" I says, "I got a pin." And I gave her a blood red brooch lined with artificial diamonds and chromium plated lead that weighed a pound and a half. And she says, "This is beautiful." I says, "Yeah, I picked it out." She says, "Well, why do you give me this? It's your father's birthday." I said, "Well, I figured that Dad would prefer it if I gave you a present." Oh, what a rotten thing I was doing. Oh. And she says, "Well, that's very nice." And about a half an hour later, the old man came home. And my mother says, "Look what Jeannie did. He gave me this for your birthday." And he looked across the red cabbage and the meatballs at me. And he says, "Why, that's very nice. That is the best present you could have given me." I says, "Well," I thought it was very pretty. With becoming modesty, my kid brother was burned up, because he got my father a 35-cent baseball glove. And he was really bugged. Obviously, I had scored big. I can't tell you the end of this. I just can't tell you the end of this. As a matter of fact, I won't tell you the end of this. There are some things...

0: Oh, fellas, I'm not worth it. It's no use. I'm going to burn. It's no use. I'm going to lighten the fires, fellas. It's no use.
1: Well, I'll tell you briefly. Hold your hand on it there. We're going to need it. What happened? 10 minutes after my magnificent gesture, my mother is on the phone telling Aunt Teresa. She yells at my cousin Warren because he's never thoughtful like me. 15 minutes later, she's telling Aunt Clara, who is putting on my cousin Buddy because he doesn't remember anybody's birthday but his own. And in fact, he thinks his birthday is like 45 days a month. 25 minutes later, she is talking to Aunt Kate, who 5 minutes later is burning my cousin Al in a very sensitive spot because he's a spoiled, rotten brat. She then tells my Aunt Min, who turns like a tiger on my cousin Cullum. One after the other, it's building up. By bedtime that night, I had become a legend in the family. The first true philanthropist the Shepherd family ever knew. That legend persists to this day. It is brought up time after time. The time Jeannie bought the pin for his mother on his father's birthday. Oh, there are things we will answer for. We will answer for the sins. We will all burn in the fire of furnace. It's no use, fellas. No use. Yes, no use. Look, fellas. You can't sing it off for me. You can't make contact any longer. It's too late. I am doomed.
2: Okay, I just wanted you to know what a rotten person I am. Just let you know how truly rotten a person can be. Speaking of rotten people, we have with us the Paper Book Gallery tonight. And they're about as rotten as they come. They're at 399 6th Avenue at 8th Street. And they have probably the insanest record collection in the Western Hemisphere. This is the kind of record collection, you know, where they say emergency sale, have got to get rid of all the junk that's been in the basement for 9 years. We've got to get rid of it now for the space. This is the kind of stuff that doesn't even get in sales like that. This is the sort of thing that represents a compendium of human recording folly beyond comprehension. I might also say the sort of thing which 1,000 years from now, most of these records will be true collector's items. There is one record down there, for example, of 75 Croatians roller skating to the Croatian national anthem and whistling through their teeth in stereo. Fantastic record. Well, by the way, with Balkan record liners. So I would suggest you get down there and take a look at these records. If you buy one, they'll throw in any other in the house free and glad to do it. The Paper Book Gallery. Now, let's see. We also have with us American Heritage tonight. If you want to know about American Heritage, which is a magnificent... It's not a magazine, really. It's a hardcover magazine. It isn't, really. It's $3.95 an issue. Very expensive, very beautiful magazine. They would be more than pleased to send you a representative copy. They sell for $3.95 each and do not sell on the newsstand. They would love to send you a representative copy for $1. And it is a magnificent buck's worth. Even if you can't stand history, which most of us can't stand because it has a tendency to nip at our hocks like the hounds of hell, I would suggest you send a buck to Hounds of Hell, W-O-R. No, excuse me. That's $1 to American Heritage, W-O-R, New York, New York, in care of me, Friendly Fred, the sneaky person. Oh, I wonder where we're going to turn. Where do we go? Lorenzo Taft. Well, there was another guy, too, who made a big statue there in Jackson Park. What was his name? Gutzon Borglum. Is there such a name? There can't be a name like that. This sounds like a Bob and Ray name. Well, I'm a kid, you know, and there's a picture of what looks like a gigantic Greek golfer, a statue of an enormous Greek golfer wearing a pair of horns and a long concrete robe. And he has a wreath on one hand and what looks like a number three iron in the other. And there's a great big pennant. And under this thing, it says something like, repent. This big concrete Greek golfer. And my old man, after we passed the Lorenzo Tat statue, would say, that was done by Gutzon Borglum. I guess he got that in the Chicago Tribune along with the colonel, too. Gutzon Borglum. Was there a Gutzon Borglum? Oh, there couldn't have been. No, of course not. Impossible. But I'll tell you this, right in the heart of Jackson Park, there's a gigantic concrete Greek golfer holding a concrete wreath and a concrete number three mashie. And behind him is a big concrete flag that says repent. I don't know whether Gutzon Borglum was responsible for it, but by George, it burned itself into the consciousness and the subconsciousness of many a poor old repentant Chicagoan of that period. Time, keep your knees loose, that's all. Give him a low silhouette. And I would, well, it doesn't matter one way or the other, I suppose.

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1: Well, my goodness, boys and girls, are we going to have fun today on the golden age of radio here on Yesterday USA. Good morning, I'm your host, Max Schmid, and in a moment, Gene Shepherd. Now, how do you find out what's coming up on the program? 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And that's where I tell you in advance what's coming up. Now, tonight's story, the Gene Shepherd story, was inspired by chatter over on the Gene Shepherd fan page, which is known as I'm a Fan of Gene Shepherd. And if you're a fan of Gene Shepherd, you might want to check that out and sign up. Someone said that one of their favorite episodes was a story called The Intruder or The Basement. And I did a little research and I dug up the episode we're going to hear in just a bit. Yes, the marvels of Facebook to provide a Gene Shepherd fan page and a fan page for the Golden Age of Radio. So check it out a couple of times a week. I'll tell you in advance what's coming up on this program on Saturday morning as well as our Sunday evening broadcast on WBAI. And what do we got Sunday night on BAI? Well, we're running two continuing features. One is The Voyage of the Scarlet Queen. And we're up to episode, I think, number 15 this week. And we're also running I Love a Mystery. If you like Carlton E. Morse, we have I Love a Mystery, The Richards Curse, or The Million Dollar Curse, in its early episodes. So tune in for that. Not sure what else we'll be running on Sunday, but I know it will be good. But if you want to know before it happens, check out the Facebook page. Now, while you're cruising the web, go to ShepTapes.com. 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Well, speaking of Shepherd, let's listen now to this episode, originally broadcast, the one we're about to hear, on March 16th. That was a Friday episode, meaning it's going to be better than most Gene Shepherd episodes, because Friday was always a special day. And this one was recorded by, well, we used to call him Ranger Pete, but he's not a ranger anymore. Pete Delaney, this is from his massive collection. And as far as I can tell, it's complete, although there are no commercials in it. It runs a bit short. I don't hear where they're cut out, but possibly there were a few commercials cut out. But it's far more complete than the two syndicated versions that are floating around. In the later years of Shepherd, Herb Squire, one of his engineers, and Shepherd would syndicate the program, but they would cut them down to half hours. I was thinking of, for better sound quality, using the half-hour version, but they did a lot of editing on this show, and I want to bring you as complete as possible the version that we have from Pete of Basement Intruder, or as he calls it, Three Shots in the Basement. Gene Shepherd from WOR New York on March 16th, 1973.

0: up, bring it out. 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My God, the engineering department's falling out.
1: Big, I'm playing with these guys.

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The Barry Farber fan club is all there in the next room going, boo, boo, thumbs down. Boo, I'll boo you. Happy Friday to you. Happy Friday to you. My God, you've made another weekend. Happy Friday to you. Oh, my God, I made it. We're here. It's another weekend. Hey!

0: and coke.
1: Thank you, George. Hold it. Hold it there, George, please. Stop it right where it is. Stop it. Stop it. Okay. Crowd go running through the studio, blowing horns. Sickening. This is a serious radio station. We don't mess around with that kind of stuff. We're relevant. Relevant. My God. Hey, no, it's relevant. Relevant? Is it relevant? Relevant. Relevant. That's it. Relevant. Well, tonight, a very serious sociological discussion we're going to carry on here. Friends, fellow neighbors, fellow victims. And it was started by, you know, once in a while, you know, a letter comes in and the guy really starts a thing going in your head. And he says, this is a letter. Dear Shep, I was recently monkeying around in my basement and a startling thought came to me. Do you realize that a great part of our heritage is slowly disappearing? That is right. The basement is becoming obsolete. With the onslaught of new apartments and prefabricated houses, basements have been ignored. What a knife in the back of culture. I can remember, as you probably can, a time in my childhood when I spent 95% of my time in a cellar. Many things I remember doing in the basement would cause my parents to disown me if they knew about them. Imagine, and this is a great concept, and it's quite true. Imagine in the year 3000, a guide in a museum taking a tour through an exhibit called The Basement, consisting of old, bald, useless tires, piles of rags, scores of unfinished projects that have become part of the house. A classic basement. And he says, please do something to preserve this bit of Americana which is slowly slipping out of our heritage. That is correct. I must say, you know, I bet a lot of guys, kids listening to me right now, don't know what it's like to hide in the basement under the stairs. Well, you know, first of all, if you're going to talk about the basement, you're going to have to discuss the tactile quality of a basement. Begin with, basements smell like basements. They smell like no other part of the house. And once you've smelled the basement, you know what basements smell like. They smell like basements and nothing else. And so the basement is a highly erotic place. Yes, it is. No, it's got all... It absolutely is very erotic. In fact, it is the sexiest room in the house. And no wonder a whole generation is growing up who have to learn about sex by buying textbooks with pictures in 17 volumes from the supermarket. By the way, did you hear about that bit of nuttiness that you can now get an encyclopedia of sex that comes in like 25 volumes? And you get it at a supermarket? I mean, I can just see this guy, you know, in the dark with this chick. And he says, oh, God, I'm sorry, Myrtle. And he says, wait a minute, just a minute. That's over here in volume 7. And he what madness. Oh, God. I'll tell you our time. But nevertheless, the basement is an erotic room, highly erotic, for many reasons. To begin with, it is really sort of no man's land of the house. But nobody owns the basement. Everybody has in a house, everybody's got his own bedroom. The dining room is where you eat. The living room is where you all squat and sit around and watch television and argue with your old man. The kitchen is where you have the kitchen stuff. But the basement is something else again, and it's down under the soil. It's down under the earth. The basement is very closely akin to one of man's most truly basic housing concepts, the cave. The basement is like the cave. And we all have the cave digging urge. There is nobody out there who ever once was a kid who at not one point in his life has felt the urge to burrow into the earth and create a cave. Now, I'm sure that girls must have done it. I was not. I never saw girls in my neighborhood create caves. Never. They might have had the urge to do it, and they might have done it, but I never saw it. Did you, George? That was mostly a male thing. Was digging a hole in the side of the ground somewhere, in the side of a hill someplace, and digging it down deep, and then putting pieces of tin over the top, and then covering that with dirt, and then crawling in afterwards and squatting down there eating crackers. Well, I mean, that's the whole, you know, the whole point of being in a cave. And a cave is a very basic thing. See, I think that we cannot get rid of our racial memories. I'm talking about the memories of the entire species of man. You know, they talk about, I wonder when some scientists, you know, like 100 years from now, when they really start to study man, and they discover that many of our instincts and our memories go much further back than anyone suspects today. For example, how many times have you heard people say, now listen carefully to this, how many times have you heard people say, I like the sound of rain on the roof? Well, you felt that sometimes. You've been in your house, you can hear the sound of rain on the roof, and you feel secure, don't you? Warm. Why? Well, I'll tell you why. You know one of the theories about this? Is that in the very earliest days of man, when he first crawled out of the antediluvian mud, I mean, when he had webbed feet, although I concede that several of you out there probably still have the vestigial webbed feet, particularly the Jerseyite, But evolution is not a straight line process. Some of us have emerged much further than the rest. In fact, there's one group of people outside of Asbury Park that still have a vestigial fin, runs right down the backbone. They're drawn to the sea. But nevertheless, there is a theory that one of the first things that man did when he crawled out of the mud, of the antediluvian soil, out of that ancient lake, he crawled up upon the shore. Well, he laid there for maybe 5 or 6 millennia. He didn't go much further than that. Later on, you know, and ate newts and sat around and scratched. Well, slowly, he didn't crawl out of the soil. You know, he didn't crawl up on land. What happened was the lake dried up. That's really what happened. Now, you know, man generally doesn't go out and do stuff. What happens is stuff happens to him. So the lake disappeared, and now he had nowhere to go. You know, he couldn't go crawling back into the water, so he just sort of fooled around for another 5 millennia there, waiting for the lake to come back. When it was obvious it wasn't going to come back, he started to scrounge around, because also, in addition to the lake disappearing, the sun suddenly was invented. You see, for many millennia, the sun just didn't show up. You know, nothing but clouds and glop and grayness and stuff. See, the sun came out, and he started to get the sun's beating down on the top of his head. Well, the next thing you know, he is looking for some place to hide. Plus the fact, of course, that there were several other larger people living in the neighborhood with those long tails and them big teeth. So he had to look for, a place, you know. And the first time you're just laying there in the mud, and all of a sudden something goes, my God, you tend to look for a convenient subway station or some place to hide. You know, you're not just going to lay out there in the open. So he crawled around, and the first and the best place that he found at that time was a natural habitat, the cave. Now, you know, whoever made these caves is totally academic. The caves were made by such gods as the gods of wind and the gods of water. And, the gods of erosion and the gods of bad ecology, which was existing even then. You know, ecology went to hell for many different species, including the larger reptiles. That's another story. But here they are with a lot of caves around. And the next thing you know, Og and Charlie crawled into this cave, and they laid there. Well, now, the good groovy thing about the cave was the sun didn't hit them at the top of the head no more. And also, that thing with those big teeth had trouble getting his head into the cave door there, see? The cave door was only 12 feet across. And this thing that was after him had a head about 15 feet wide, you know, and just couldn't get his knob through there, see? But he could stick his tongue in there. It looked real bad. And then at that point, several other types of creatures began to appear. See, they heard that there was this easy pickings, you know, with this thing that laid around there and read the Sunday papers, and it had very short claws and not much in the way of teeth and very tender skin. See, almost every other type of creature has very tough skin. And you yourself, if you were looking for something to eat, you surely wouldn't pick an alligator or a hooded cobra Or even a goat, you know. Goats got tough skin and all those hoofs and horns and stuff. Who would you look for? Yeah, you know. Your Uncle Fred. You know, he looks good on a spit, you know, suspended over a fire. You don't even have to skin him, you know, because the skin is kind of nice. You know, with a little butter and salt and pepper on it. It's not bad, you know. So we were prime prey. Yes, we were. We were literally, you know, prime prey for anything that was hungry. They'd knock you down. You couldn't run very good either, you know. A lot of things run faster than we do. I can name, easily 425 other creatures that go a lot faster than we do. Although I have on occasion bet on horses that I doubt I could have run the race better than they did, right? But they have the equipment to do it if they've got the desire to do it. It's all desire, friends. So, nevertheless, that first instant when man is laying in the cave there, and suddenly something comes tearing in the cave there, real big fan. And he's yelling, and he's got teeth. That was the first saber-toothed tiger that showed up. And forget it, Ark and Charlie was gone. Just like that. But they noticed one thing. On certain days, the saber-toothed tiger did not show up. Just didn't come around. Well, now, it took many centuries for Og and Charlie to put that together because their mind worked very slowly. In fact, their mind hardly ever worked at all, if at all. Which reminds me, this is WOR New York. Oh, no connection between slow minds and no, not at all. That's not to be construed. That's purely coincidental that the station break came up at this time and that didn't have anything to do with the preceding comment, right? You got that I'm attempting to make here in this lecture tonight is the point that on those nights when the saber-toothed tiger did not visit Og and Charlie's cave and make of Og's haunch a tenderloin, the two began to put together that when he didn't show up, there was always this funny sound outside. Now, what was that funny sound, friends? It was not the sound of the A-train going uptown. It was the sound of rain. This is the truth. The animals bed down in rain. Did you know that? That very few animals move when it's raining. That you'll find the deer, you'll find, especially the cats, the big cats. Cats don't like water, and that right for starters. And so when the rain came down, that was the first night in a week that the big cougar didn't come to make a meal of your Aunt Elmwood, you know? So man began to identify as this feeling of security, safety, warmth, all the rest of it, with the sound of rain pouring down on the roof. So where is today? Now, the cave was always also the refuge from the vicissitudes of life. I mean, you come barreling over the top of a hill with four or five rhinoceroses after you, if that cave looks good, you know, it really does. Ordinarily, it's a hole in the ground, but man, when those things with the horns sticking out of the ears come after you, bellowing and yelling, and you just make it to the cave, there ain't nothing more beautiful, right? So the cave was really, it was safety, it was everything else, and so it is with the basement. That how many guys, listen, my Uncle Kyle, for example, when all hell would break loose upstairs, you know, in the house where the family lived. My cousin Buddy and all that crowd, and my Aunt Min, and they're, you know, the whole bunch, see. You know, I can remember Uncle Carl just saying, "The hell with all of you!" And he'd go downstairs, stomp off downstairs into the basement, and he would stay in the basement for maybe 4 or 5 months. Never show up, you know. He'd just go down the basement, sit by the coal bin. That's the truth. Now, for those of you who don't know much about basements, you are missing one of the great... And another thing about a basement. Since we're going to bring this up, a basement has other ramifications. To begin with, since the basement is... There's a certain wildness to the basement. The basement is not finished off like the rest of the house. In almost every case, the basement is just, you know, those heavy concrete blocks all around, and there's concrete floor. And you look up from, you know, you peer up, and there's just a couple of little yellow naked light bulbs hanging down there, see? And the seating of the basement is actually the bottom of the floor. You know, and it's a lot of pieces of wood, and it's dark, and there's cocoons and stuff in it, you know, and there's dark corners in the basement, every way you look. And at the far end of the basement, it's really dark down there. And the mysterious quality of the basement adds to the, it adds to the religious intensity of the kids living above the basement for one very good reason. The basement at night, below your feet, always seemed to be mysterious and filled with danger. Right under your feet was something dangerous. And you'd hear an occasional mysterious noise down there. I can remember the old man was sitting at the table, you know, eating in the kitchen. And all of a sudden, down in the basement, no reason, you're clunk. I was, shh, wait. Something in the basement. Shh. Now be careful. Now be quiet. Shh, shh. Listen, did you hear anything? Dead silence from the basement. But underneath you, there was always this cavern. It was like a cave under you. Dark, mysterious. Even smell different from the rest of the house. Had a different quality. And I'm going to tell you. I'm going to tell you a story, friends. I don't think I should tell you this story. I've told it once before, and this is one of those terrible stories. And I'm just going to lay it all out. I'm going to let it hang out. And you're going to know, you know, some of the fantastic adventures that have taken place in basement. Now, they're not all fantasy. Not a bit of it all. And one of the great traumas of my life occurred in the basement. It occurred in the wintertime. A dark, dark, cold winter night. Now, all the time I had lived in houses as a kid, we always had basements under us. And these basements were always... It was always this thing, about every couple of weeks, shh, shh, there's something in the basement. And there never was. Well, one night, my mother was off on some thing. She was at the movies with Mrs. Bruner or something. My father was out of town. He was gone. My kid brother was at scout meeting. I was down at Schwartz's place. It was one of those strange kind of intersection of forces. And our house was set up it was raised up over the ground, actually, around. It had a lawn that had a terrace down, you know, kind of drifted down to the sidewalk. It was a one-story plan house, wooden frame bungalow, but it had a big basement in it. The basement was the entire size, well, the size of the whole house, not just a little hole in the ground. This is a real full basement. And it had a coal bin down in there. And also there was a great big pile of tires at the other end where the old man piled up all the 616 tires, you know, and had all kinds of cans of paint and jazz. And there was a couple of old tables that my mother had stuck down there and old, you know, old folding chairs and all kinds of stuff hanging from the side, the walls. You know, man had inner tubes hanging there and tire tools. And he had a workbench down there piled high with ball jars full of nails and cigar boxes full of clamps and grommets and all that jazz. But it was all done. The basement was practically filled up with stuff. And in the middle of it all was the furnace. Well, now, the furnace was about as close to a Chinese, or actually a Japanese sci-fi, a Japanese horror monster movie. That we had a furnace that squatted right in the middle of the floor. And coming out of it were all these giant pipes, like enormous arms, reaching up into the ceiling. And if you looked at that furnace just the wrong way, it looked like an octopus standing on its head. And you could hear it make clicking and tingling sounds. And it was always the sound of the flue, the wind blowing through the thing there, you know, and the fire and all that jazz in there. And all around it were these great big levers there were a couple of big meters on the side. And we had a hot water heater, big tank, you know, the kind of the big tank, and it stood on metal legs. And the hot water heater was always, without any warning, you'd be in the basement, all of a sudden it would go, and it would start heating. And it would make a big clicking, banging sound. When you're down in the basement, there's a sense that you're in another world. You're not in a house, really. You're in alien country. And it's, there are forces all around you. Well, on this night, and by the way, I take the editorial privilege to say you better get the kids out of the house. This is a terrible story. I'm going to warn you, it is. So don't write me angry letters about the story I'm about to tell. So, because I'm warning you, it is this way. But it is life, and it's the way it happened. So on this night, it was about 9 o'clock at night, maybe a little later, about 10 o'clock, I come walking up the street, and the house is dark. It's absolutely pitch black dark. Well, it was just a whole series of coincidences. Down the street, from the other side, I see my kid brother coming, and we meet right in front of the house. Well, just at that point, down the side street and turning left comes Mrs. Bruner's car. She stops the car and lets my mother out. So all three of us have now met together on the street, just by coincidence, before we were about to go in the house. I was just going to go in, see? So I said, "Hi, Ma." She said, "Yeah, how are you?" And my kid brother says, "Hi," you know. And so we got, all three of us walked around the house, up the driveway, and the house was dark, you know. We walk up the back porch. And my mother has got the key. She opens the key of the house. And we walk in. It's nice and warm in the house. It's a bit colder than hell out. I mean, really cold out. This is a real Midwestern winter. And it's kind of still. Very little wind this night. But there were big, these huge icicles that hang down from the roof. And so, into the kitchen we go. It's real warm. So Randy slams the door. And my mother just flips the lock on the thing, turns the light on. And the first thing that happened, of course, my kid brother dives into the icebox. He brings out his peanut butter and jelly, you know, and all that stuff. So, we're just doing normal things. You know, mother goes into her bedroom, takes her coat off, walk around like that. And so she comes back out into the kitchen. I am now sitting at the kitchen table with a salami sandwich. My mother walks over to the refrigerator, and she takes out this can of milk or this bottle of milk. You know, she's checking the stuff, and she brings something out and sits down. And just as she does that, we're just sitting there, you know, casually talking, when all of a sudden, down in the basement, is the same sound, no different, no more sharp or delineated or dramatic than any other time we had heard the same sounds all of our life, that you hear clunk down there. At that, my brother goes, "Shh, shh, something in the basement." "Be quiet, Randy. Shh. I heard it too." We sat there for a couple of minutes. Well, this is what we always did. Well, now, generally, at that time, had the old man been home, the old man said, "Wait a minute, just a minute. I'm going to check." He would have gone down and checked. But the old man is not there, see? So, you know, 5 minutes go by, and then nothing happened, and that's it. See, we're sitting there again, and I'm making another salami sandwich. And my kid brother is talking away there, when suddenly, again, clunk, down in the basement. This time, it is a real clunk. And I thought I recognized what the sound was. Yeah, we had a couple of shovels up against the wall in the back of the basement. It would be the front of the house, the back from where we were. See, we were sitting in the kitchen. The front of the house was way at the other side, but that was the dark part of the basement, would be the front of the house, see? Well, I thought I recognized it. It sounded like one of the shovels had just slid sideways and bumped into something. You know, there was a slight thump like that. I said, "Shh, there's something in the basement. There really is something in the basement." We sat there for about 5 minutes, absolutely stunned, because it was unmistakable there was something in the basement. I said, "There's something in the basement." Well, my old man was gone. My kid brother was younger than I was. My mother is my mother. So I said, "I'm going to go check." So I walk over to the door leading to the basement. And I take the doorknob, and I start to open it. It made a rattling sound, just like a doorknob makes. And just as I did that, I hear down again in the basement, Pow! Something broke. A glass jar broke in the basement. And I want to tell you, now there ain't no way to kid yourself, there is something in the basement. But still, I didn't believe it, because all of my life, we had thought there was something in the basement. And there never turned out to be anything in the basement. So my mother says, be careful. Be careful. Close the door. My kid brother's sitting there, you know. His eyes are as big as, you know, big as marbles. He's looking around. I said, there's something in the basement. I said, I'm going to go get my shotgun. Well, I had a shotgun. Now, I was at the time about 17, 16, and I had a 410 gauge shotgun, an over and under. Now, if you don't know much about shotguns, an over and under is a double barrel shotgun in which one barrel is above the other instead of parallel side by side. It was an over and under Remington 410 gauge shotgun with fine birdshot in it. So I just, wait a minute, I'm going to get the gun. And my mother says, be careful, be careful. And so with that, I go through the living room and into my bedroom, into my closet, and there leaning up against the corner of the closet was my gun case. By the way, this was the greatest possession of my life, this shotgun. I never went hunting much with it, but we used to go out and we would do target practice with the shotgun. You know, we would, in fact, at one time I was kind of into skeet, and one of the guys had one of these target slings. We shoot these clay targets. It was a great sport, so, you know, and I had this 410. So I zip it out of the bag, and I slip two shells into it. And I walk back through the living room and through the dining room. It was dark. And by God, I hear another sound down there. There's something down there. What do you do? So I go to the door. I hold on to the knob. Now, I would never do it today, but I did it then. I open the door. Now, you do a lot of dumb things in your life, and this was one of the dumber ones. The light was lit upstairs. But there was, you know, no light going down these steps. But there was a light in the coal bin. But you had to go halfway down the steps to turn the basement light on. So I said to my mother, Mom! Say, Mom! You better call the police or something. So she says, okay. I start down the steps. At that point that I hit the landing, just as I hit the landing, and I was scared, man, I hear another clunk, clunk, clunk. Something bumped three times, just clunk, clunk, clunk, like that. It was somebody knocking over a wooden box, or something, knocking over a wooden box. Well, and the only thing I could think to do was to stick my head down under the wall. See, I was down on the landing now, and I stick my head down, and I said, all right, who's ever down there? You get out of here. You hear? You get out of here. No sound. No sound. Come on, get out of there. And I hear my mother up on the next floor. I hear her talking on the phone. And then everything happened so damn fast. I reached up, went down more, two more steps, reached up, and flipped the light on. Well, at that, I see, I'm now down on the basement floor, and I'm right there, right next to the steps, when I see these two dark shapes coming at me. Oh, my God. And they just moved right out of the back of this darkness, just moved at me, and coming real fast. I says, you guys, stop it! Stop it! You stop it! And without any warning, something went off. It went pow, and it wasn't what I had. I just heard a lot of noise down there, and I just took the gun and I went kaboom, kaboom, like that, into the darkness. There was a dead silence for a second, The lights were out. How the lights went out, I have no idea. The lights were gone. And I turned and I ran like hell back up the steps. I mean, I ran, falling and screaming. And then, boom, I could just hear that sound, that gun echoing. And just as I get to the top of the steps, I figured nothing's happened. I figured it's all imagination. At that point, I still didn't believe it. And just at that point, as I get to the top of the steps, I hear crash. Something crashed in the basement, and I knew what it was right away. It was the basement windows. Something was going out the basement window. And I stood at the top of the steps with that smoking 410. And out of the doorway leading to the basement came this great drifting cloud of powder smoke. Have you ever been in a room where guns have been fired? That's a special feeling. It's not like being outside when guns are fired. It's something you never show on television. It's something you never show on television. The curious drifting smoke.

I stood up in the kitchen. My mother came running out. She said, "What happened? What happened? What happened? I heard you shooting. What happened?" My kid brother's under the daybed, whimpering. Then he was digging in. And I hear this banging on the front steps. My mother goes to open the door. In came two great big blue cops. I mean, they looked huge. They were wearing their winter uniforms. It was cold, the wind. And the guy says, what's going on here? I'm going to see something in the basement. And the cop walked to the doorway. He says, my God, you've been shooting. Has somebody been shooting here? I said, yeah, I shot the 410 down in the basement. He said, you did what? I said, I shot the 410 in the basement. Hey, please, bring the light, quick. And they had this big flashlight. And these two guys went down the steps with drawn police specials. And I stayed upstairs. And then one of them hollered, hey, kid, come on down here. And I went down to the basement. And at the end of the basement was this tremendous rubble where somebody had gone through the back window, broken the window. And on the floor was a long, thin trail of bright red blood going right out the window. And one of the cops rushed up the steps. He says, get out of the way, kid! He runs up the steps, and I can hear him on the outside. He's checking out there with the big light. Well, there's a big pool of blood outside. Never discovered it, whatever it was. Nobody ever found out what it was. And for 2 days, cops were at the house asking questions. Never forgot it. The feel of that 410 going off in the basement. The roar of whatever it was that went off just before that. They never found out what it was. Although, one of the cops said something had been fired in the room. He said, it ain't shotgun smoke.

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And so any of you kids who grew up without a basement below you have grown up totally unaware of the true nature of dark, shifting evil, the great cave of despair.

0: remember the second day I said to this compass. You don't think I killed him, do you? This is not. You never heard of nobody getting killed like that with a 410. But he ain't gonna come around here soon. You taught him a lesson.
1: But I didn't kill him, did I?
0: No. No, he says he'd be picking birdshot out of him for about a month with a pair of tweezers. And he'd be walking sideways. A kid don't go around shooting like that anymore. That could be awful dangerous.
1: Yeah, I know.
0: And I never fired a gun in anger again.

0: is Sam Spade here, WOR New York. Stay tuned for Lester Smith and the Bees.
1: Well, there it is. I don't think we ever broadcast this one before, so many of you are enjoying it for the first time. And if you've heard inferior versions, like the syndicated version with the last 3 or 4 minutes cut off and way off speed, and other inferior sound, well, go over to sheptapes.com. 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And I see by the old clock on the wall that we're so out of time, I barely have time to say thanks for listening. 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So long, gang. Bye.
2: But it's 5:15. You're tuned to Mass Backwards here at WBAI in New York. That means it's time for Gene Shepherd. And since we're still on the heels of St. Patrick's Day, we're going to listen to a story about Shepherd's trip to Ireland that he has just returned from on this program from September 29th of 1975. And, yes, 1975, this one has endless strings of commercials in a couple of spots. If I get tired of them, I'll skip through a few of them, only to spare you, although the nostalgic version of these commercials, what's the term I'm looking for? At any rate, it'll take you back. That's what I mean to say. At any rate, Gene Shepherd in Ireland.
3: September 29th, 1975.
2: That was the voice of the guy who taped all of these.
4: Top stories in the news. Kissinger again pledges every possible United States effort to bring about a Syrian-Israeli agreement. The state's highest court says the legislature cannot mandate the investment of public employee pension funds in Big Mac bonds. Old Casey Stengel, critically ill. This is Lester Smith reporting. Next news as it happens. Next scheduled news at 11 o'clock over WOR Radio 710, the talk of New York.

0: tiny figure, tattered and torn, comes over the far-flung horizon carrying a battered fielder's mitt, waiting for an eternal pop-up, looking and squinting into the sun. And the batter swings, the ball flashes, it's high in the air. That's symbolic, of course. Here.
1: No, Americans are not symbolic people. They're very, it has to be absolutely straightforward. I mean, I can just hear Archie Bunker confronted with the Iliad.
2: How come you didn't even just go home? How come you went on a trip?
1: But that's the Odyssey. So you're listening to a man home from the far-flung shores of the ancient peoples that go back so far in time that they disappear to the mists of prehistory. I mean, seriously, how would you like to live in a country where out in your backyard people have lived since probably the year 6,000, maybe 6,000 before we're here? In other words, 6,000 years ago. And you see the stones of their huts where they lived. Have you ever really thought much about how ancient peoples really did exist, how they really did live, and what they thought of? And I imagine that practically every ancient people at the time it was going did not consider it ancient, of course. You know, I imagine a guy in the year 400 B.C. Living in the swamps of Connemara, the bogs, the peat bogs, turning to another of his friends, both of them, crunched down in the howling winds that come off the Irish Sea. One says to the other, you know, we're really lucky, Sean, to be alive in modern times. Do you realize what they must have gone through in the old days here? It's always that way. And I imagine 1,000 years from now, people will look back at us and say, my God, I don't know how they stood it. And they actually walked around on their feet. And all of us were men in those days. But the reason I bring this up is that I just got back here a couple of days ago, in fact, 24 hours ago, actually, from Ireland. I spent 10 days in Ireland. A very special kind of trip, though. I didn't just go over there and do the Breslin bit. This was a very different kind of a trip. And I had been to Ireland, if any of you who've listened to the show any length of time recall that one of the first European countries I ever really visited years ago was Ireland. And it was fantastic to go back to Ireland today after about 10 years and see the incredible changes and yet no change. Ireland is a very strange country in one way, one important way, that it's really literally split right down the middle. On the one hand, you have the great literary world and the highly sophisticated city of Dublin, where, believe it or not, you take a bus. Let's say you were going to go on a bus tour of Dublin, for example. This is exactly what I did. And the bus driver drives you around, and he's also the tour guide. He tells you things about Ireland and about Dublin. And you know how, if you ever gone on one of those tours, any kind of a tour, okay, in America, the average bus tour consists of a guy up in the front with a PA system saying things like this, for example. Give me just a wee bit of an echo chamber, John, just a little.
3: Ladies and gentlemen, over on our left is the Bullard Building. There were over 2,742 million bricks used in building the Bullard Building, which is named after J.W. Buller, who invented grape jelly and made a tremendous plant just beyond over on V.C. Street. You'll see just the tip of it over the Bullard Building. This building now stands 274 feet tall. And in the wind, it bends 3 inches at the top from the base. If you look carefully at it now, you will see the Bullard Building bending in the wind. In a few moments now, we will see the Memorial Little League Stadium, which was built in 1967 as a memorial to all the men who went before in the Little League movement. This building, by the way, that you see next to the Little League building is the American Legion Hall, which was built by collecting match covers from all the school children of Cleveland, Ohio in the year 1947. These match covers were made into bricks, which are now part of the American Legion Hall. In a few moments now, we'll be...
1: You've been on that kind of tour, at least heard that kind of tour. Well, in Ireland, it's so different. I'm telling you. Can you imagine a bus driver who's riding the group around, and as he drives you around, he quotes copiously from W.B. Yeats. For example, he will drive down a street, and suddenly he will say to the PA system something like this: "Ah, so the clouds move across the ancient Irish sky, and the stars that light and illumine the battle-scarred field of those who gave their lives, always moving forward." I said, my God, he's quoting Yeats. And then he points where Yeats first saw the light of day. And you make a turn, and he points out where Oscar Wilde first saw the light. And then he quotes from the Ballad of Reading Jail. That's a little different. And then you drive past George Bernard Shaw's home, and he quotes from Man and Superman, a few snatches of Don Juan and Hell. And then and all afternoon we're riding around. We go past Trinity College, and he quotes great scholars of the ancient past who matriculated at Trinity, and what they said about the hallowed halls. And I thought, my God, if you took a tour of New York, and can you imagine what would happen if a lot of ladies with blue hair from Cleveland were sitting in a tour bus of New York, and the tour guide leader in pure New Yorkese began something like this:
3: Ladies, you'll notice that building off to the left there, that building there is where Norman Mailer first met George Plimpton. It was in 1967 that George Plimpton walked in and said, "You're Mailer, huh?" At that point, Mailer came up with one of the famous remarks that he's been quoted on many times. He said, "You must be George Plimpton. You still got that third point Lion's helmet on." And now, ladies, you'll notice that the building off to the right there, the YMHA there, that's where Philip Roth first conceived the idea for Portnoy's Complaint. It was, in fact, in the YMHA there that he wrote his first few paragraphs from Portnoy's Complaint. We are now passing the birthplace of Jacqueline Suzanne. Jacqueline Suzanne, of course, wrote The Valley of the Dolls, which starred very many Hollywood stars, none of which I can remember at this time, but you remember the movie's real great. In fact, the other day I saw it on late-night television. Right past her house, you'll see it there right next to the subway stop, and it's Jacqueline Suzanne. Right next to there is the place where Jimmy Breslin was born. Jimmy Breslin, as you know, hangs around the tavern down in the village all the time, the Lion's Head or whatever that is. He drinks a lot of beer and stuff. You'll see him on Channel 4. Now, as we move on down, that would be kind of an exciting tour, wouldn't it? Well, I can only say to you, I don't want to get too deeply into that, but I could just tell you, tonight's show is about what the land of Ireland is. You hear so many people, you know, talk about the IRA and the revolution. You'd think that there were nothing but people living in Ireland. But Ireland is a very fascinating, wild country. And I mean wild in the geographical sense. A very interesting place to go, just as a physical thing. First of all, it's an island. And some of the most, I'd have to say, some of the most spectacular scenery. And you never hear this about Ireland. You always think of the soft farmhouses. You see John Wayne coming up the hills, the Maureen O'Hara's coming down the other, the horses and all, you know, John Huston. But they don't tell you much about places like Connemara. You heard the name Connemara? Well, it is nothing like you think. Oh, wow. Would you please hit the money button first before we go any place, John?
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Bachman's Pretzel Party is on, and you can get 50 cents back for two proof of purchase seals from specially marked 59-cent bags of Bachman Extra Thin Pretzels, Bachman Pretzel Sticks, or Bachman Pretzel Rods. 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

0: You know, I'll tell you, I went to a show there last week in the center part of Dublin, and you know, I was really pleased that somebody I ran into in Dublin remembered a line which I said, which I thought of, and which came out of a show that I did many years ago about the city of Dublin and Ireland in general. And they came up to me, and it was an Irish person, a writer, famous writer in Dublin, and he said, you know, I'll never forget that fantastic line that you came out with about Dublin. And I said, what was that? And he quoted it. Do you remember it? Well, if you don't, Dublin, and this is true, it's the kind of city that at night, 10, 11 o'clock at night, you can hear the footsteps of people walking around. You can just hear them walking down the street. You hear these footsteps for blocks. You don't hear that in New York. That's Dublin. It really is that. And the River Liffey moves roaringly right through it. And I happen to be there at the time that the mayflies are rising. And in Ireland, this is a traumatic time. Guys stop in the middle of sermons, in the middle of high mass. It has been known that a priest will stop in the middle of high mass when he's up there doing it, you know, and he hears the mayflies arising. He drops everything, the entire congregation, the priest, and the whole crowd rush out. And why? Well, because this is the time, the one fantastic time to go salmon fishing in Ireland. And then they have some unbelievable salmon. You know, you don't hear much about the food of Ireland. Let me tell you something about the food of Ireland. This is WOR in New York. First of all, one of the greatest things that you can eat in Ireland, you get all the time in Ireland, is the most spectacular smoked salmon in the world. If you think you've ever had smoked salmon, friend, you haven't had it until you've had Irish smoked salmon. They also have the most incredible bacon. It's not like our bacon. It's wide slices, thin but wide, and almost entirely lean. It's like a cross between our bacon and what we call Canadian bacon. But it's smoked, a very subtle smoke quality, and every morning you get this stuff there. And Irish food in general is really, if you go to the right places, it's great. For example, I was in a restaurant here just last week in it's a restaurant that's built on top of a hotel, but it's all glass all around it, and it's, oh, maybe 6-7 stories high. And it overlooks Galway Bay and the entire city of Galway. It happens to be the highest building in Galway. There's no high buildings in Ireland. And I'll give you a little insight into how much they want to keep the buildings low to preserve that that curious kind of medieval, beautiful profile that Ireland gives you. That's the first thing that hits you when you're in Ireland. You don't see any tall buildings. It's just all laying there. And you can see it climbing up the hillside. There's this kind of a continuity, a feel to it. Well, in Dublin right now, there's a controversy going on. The government, kind of a bank combination, government bank official building was being built, right? And they built it right in the heart of Dublin. And they built and built and built, and it's millions of pounds are in this thing. It's a very important building. Well, they did one incredibly dumb thing. They built it 15 feet too high. And now all of construction has stopped. The building is standing there, and they're going to have to knock 15 feet off the top of the building. And all of Ireland is in an uproar over it. See, one group says, well, what the hell? They got to build up there. Why don't you leave them? Have it up there. And there's another group that says, if you leave them, do it, then the next one's... And Irishmen are the prime arguers in the world. And Irishmen will argue with themselves. I've seen Irishmen get so mad at themselves that, you know, they wind up in a fist fight. And it's terrible to see a guy fist fight himself. You know, and they really do. So right now, the building is stopped. It's standing there. And that's one of the big controversies. But traveling around Ireland, you know, there's so many things, so many memories that I'd like to talk about. One of them, since I'm not going to do the usual romantic concept of the IRA and all. Incidentally, one of the Irish officials I talked to in Ireland says the one thing we don't want, he says, why are Americans getting involved in this thing? He asked a question. He says, we don't. He says, "You realize the more money you send over here," and this is a quote from an Irish official. He's not a lackey of the British Empire or anything like that. He's just a guy. He says, "The more money you send over here, the more you're sending death to Ireland." Just quoting him. I make no more further editorial on it. But nevertheless, traveling around Ireland, got a car, and I decided to travel up into Connemara. Now, I had traveled all around Ireland. Did you ever see the movie Ryan's Daughter? Well, you know the David Lean movie? Well, there's a portion of Ireland, the Irish coast, overlooking the Atlantic, where that was shot. And that scenery there, those fantastic 700-foot-high cliffs, the incredible scenery there, has to be among the three or four most spectacular sights in the world. If you go to Ireland and you don't see that scenery, you are missing one of the great sights in the world, believe me. And I've traveled around the world. But I'm not going to tell you about that particularly, because that is spectacular. But the last day, I was sitting around in an inn where I was staying, not too far from Galway, and this friend of mine, we were trying to decide what to do, and we had one more day there. And so we got this car, and we decided to drive up to Connemara. It's the only way you can get there. Now, take a look at your map if you want to see where the Connemara Peninsula is. But Connemara looks like no place I've ever seen in the world. It looks as close to the moon as you can conceive of contemporary scenery looking. First of all, no trees. This is peat. You ever seen a real peat deposit? It's very dramatic and stark, and you see low-lying gorse bushes, which are bright yellow blossoms. And as you drive further out on this wild peninsula, you can see little stone huts where farmers live high up on the top of a hill. And there are these distant, totally bleak-looking blue mountains that rim the horizon. And as you drive on this narrow concrete ribbon, you can drive mile after mile and not see a single human being. Living in the Connemara Peninsula is one of the most interesting animals around. The famed Connemara ponies. Have you ever heard of them? If you know anything about horses, you've heard of them, but they're wild, you know. They're summer wild, summer ponies, which are raised by the farmers in that area. And they're a special breed of pony that goes back to the very ancient of horses. And I stopped by the side of a road, and here's a Connemara pony, a dam with her foal. She's working up the side of a hillside. There's very sparse vegetation, rocks. And there was an inlet there from one of the estuary, just salt water lapping at the rocks there. And this pony is working up the side of the hill. And I stopped and watched the pony, and she was being followed by her foal. These ponies are not small ponies. They're like small horses, but they've got a curious color and an odd look about them, with long, flowing black mane and a long, flowing black tail. Totally silent. Horse is moving up the side, and she stopped at the top of the hill and looked down at us, kind of a curious, wild, truculent look, and the foal was leaping about her. And then I saw coming up the hill a flock of sheep, which were moving towards their shelter by themselves. There was no shepherd around that I could see. They were just moving over the hill. Of course, this is spring, and there must have been 500 lambs with them. And then we drove on, and I had a wild thing happen. Jesus, I've never had anything happen like this before in any of my travels. We're driving this car along, and there's thousands of little tiny one-lane roads that crisscross this area. Not thousands, but they go off. You see something, a road goes off. Another road goes off. And we knew where we wanted to go, but there was very many places where we didn't know where the signs were. There were no signs. The signs, by the way, were in Gaelic. Try translating Gaelic sometime when you're traveling at 45, 50, 60 miles an hour. And there'd be a little white sign that has strange Gaelic figures on it. Well, and in many areas there, by the way, they only speak Gaelic. You never think of Ireland as a place where you can go into a town and have trouble finding somebody who speaks English. But we stopped by the side of this road to look at the map. And we're sitting there. It was nice and warm, and the sun was out. and there was a breeze blowing. Oh, this is what surprises you, too, about Ireland. Are you aware that Ireland, in many places, you'd just be in a place outside of, Kilkenny, maybe, or a place outside of Limerick, just conventional place in Ireland, not particularly exotic. And around where you are, they have tropical vegetation, like small palm trees and that. You never thought of Ireland as having palm trees, did you? Well, they do, and they don't think anything of it. They're just palm trees. Because you see the climate there, it never gets really cold. These are plants that will grow not because it's warm, but because it doesn't get really cold. And so here you'll see palmettos outside the window. It's very strange. You get an idea that you're in Florida for a bit there. You never think of it that way. And the seafood, oh, wow. This one place we stopped at, an inn in a small town, they turned out seafood that is so fantastic. I'm talking about mussels. If you get freshwater Irish mussels, they'll have to be illegal one day. They're just incredible. I mean, but anyway, you want to hear about Connemara. So we drove out to Connemara, and you can't, if you go to Ireland, you've got to see Connemara, this peninsula. And we were driving higher and higher as we went. This is a mountainous country up there. Very little, what we would call population. They think it's population. There's maybe two or three stone houses. And then this area, you're getting into the real backwaters of Ireland, and you'll find at least three out of five houses are thatched roofs and made out of stone. I mean, piled up stones. I'm not talking about stones with a plaster in between them. These are stones merely piled up, and you see ruins all around as you drive of houses of people who lived maybe 400 or 500 years before, and there's their little house still piled up, made out of, after all, stones do not disintegrate like wood houses would, and there's no reason to tear it down. It's just sitting in a field there. That's kind of eerie, you know, it really is, because you get a sense then of eternal time. That you can understand when you drive through the twilight in Connemara why there are such things as leprechauns. This is a wild, lonely country. Houses there have no electricity, many of them. And they light their way through life with kerosene. And those dark, curious blue hills that just are totally denuded of trees. No trees. You see this green lichen moving up halfway into nothing but granite reaching into the sky with clouds hanging over it. These are big mountains, and you'd believe in anything. In fact, there's a Connemara lady who's quoted quite widely, an old lady, and when she was asked if she believed in leprechauns and fairies, she says, of course not, but they're there nevertheless. Think about that. There's a Zen concept for you. Well, we drove along this road and stop, and it's quiet. And you hear an occasional distant bird and a gull. And by the way, as you drive along the roads in that area, grouse fly across the front of your car. And you see an occasional rabbit, and they have tiny deer up there. It's wild, strange country. And of course, rivers flowing past you. Over waterfalls and through rapids, just loaded with magnificent salmon and trout. They think nothing of catching a brown trout there that goes maybe 15 pounds. Do you know what that means to a fisherman? Well, where a brown trout that goes a pound in New Jersey is the jackpot. And you see these guys wading, these ancient fishermen, these guys that have been fishing. You know, they lived through enormous ages in Ireland, particularly in Connemara. They claim that sometimes people live to be 130, 140, and they've fished every year of their lives. And nothing has changed in their lives. They're still living in the same kind of stone huts that people lived in the 17th century, in the 16th century, and often the same hut. That's the thing that scares you. So we stop by the road, and it's quiet. And I'm looking at the map, when all of a sudden, through the window, right out of the bush, there was nothing but this low gorse on either side of the car. Out of the gorse and right through the window, I'm sitting on the side opposite the driver. My friend was driving. I've got the map. This giant head comes in the window, and it's a Connemara donkey. And he comes right in the window. His whole head comes in, and he's looking at the map. There he is. Have you ever had a donkey's head in your car? I mean, this is a really big, beautiful donkey, and they're kind of soft chocolate colored. And they have this kind of fuzzy fur and big liquid brown eyes, huge ears. You've seen donkeys. So the first instinct, you have two instincts. One, to dive for the floor of the car, or the other instinct is to do what I did. I petted him. And he loved it. You know, you're petting his head. And he just looked at you. It's absolutely, totally gentle, but a tremendous animal. At that point, apparently the word was out that we're okay. About 25 donkeys came out of the undergrowth and surrounded the car. We're surrounded with donkeys. And I said to my buddy, I said, George, what are we going to do with the donkeys there? He says, well, why don't you get out and scare them away or something? He says, because if I drive the car now, I'm going to kill about 7 donkeys. So I struggled out of the car. And if you can imagine yourself being surrounded by 45 totally affectionate collie puppies, this is what the scene was. Only these were, each one weighed about 500 pounds apiece, you know? And so all these donkeys are nuzzling me, and they're coming around cheering and yelling, whatever the donkeys do. And I mean, to denote affection, the donkeys fell completely in love with Shepard over there. You know, I'm big among the donkeys, so I'm petting the donkeys while I'm all that. Buddy is driving the car slowly through the crowd. We finally clear the crowd, and I run like crazy, jump into the car, and the donkeys are coming after me. You know, the party's just getting started. You know, what the hell's this? See? And they had started whinnying frantically when we were leaving. They wanted us to stay, apparently. So we drove on down the road, and I thought to myself, my God, only in Ireland can you be surrounded by totally friendly donkeys. Well, that happened not once, but 3 times along the road. So as we drove further on up, we came across this really spectacular sight. And if you're at all interested in the history of the 20th century, it is a truly historical spot. Do you have, speaking of spots, John, would you please?
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1: It's the heavyweight title fight you want to see, Ali versus Frazier, and the place where you want to see it, Madison Square Garden. It's Muhammad Ali defending his crown against former champ Joe Frazier. 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
10: Decaying a child's baby teeth should not be neglected. Besides the possibility of pain and infection, with possible involvement of the developing permanent tooth bud, decay can also lead to the loss of space for the permanent teeth, requiring orthodontic therapy. Prompt treatment of decay in children's teeth can easily and painlessly be accomplished by modern dentistry to prevent such future problems. I'm Alan King speaking for North Shore University Hospital and WOR.
0: Let's see. Well, all right. Now, question now. Most people in America, of course, and in the world, really, like to think that the first transatlantic flight was Charles Lindbergh. You probably believe this too, don't you, John? Not so. Did you know that the first transatlantic flight was made by two men in an airplane? It was I'm not sure what the aircraft was. It was a twin-engine airplane using Rolls-Royce engines. Great big biplane, an open biplane, where the pilots sat side by side in the airplane. And a tremendous big airplane with bicycle landing gear underneath it. And they took off from Newfoundland. And they landed in Ireland on one day in 1919. And that was a good, long time before Lindbergh. Lindbergh, 1927. Now, the reason I'm bringing this up is as we drove up this wild Connemara Peninsula, absolutely nothing there, just a few little towns, there was a sign suddenly said, a little pointing arrow, said, site of Alcock and Brown's historic landing, the first transatlantic flight in history. That way. Fantastic. I'll tell you, it's such a wild place. You can't imagine anybody. Well, today, there's just absolutely nothing there. And you can't even get into it. It's giant boulders and gorse and peat bogs. And we drove on a small road that was nothing but rocks. In fact, the sign said, this road is totally unsafe for automobiles. And it was. We found it out. We drove about 400 feet on it and forget it. Any minute now, we were going to lose that Hillman of ours into an endless peat bog, and it's all over, including us. They'd find us nicely preserved in the year 7000, sitting there bolt upright in our Hillman Avenger. But it was fantastic. So we turned around. You can only view it from a distance now, there where they landed. And we turned around, went back up to the top of a huge hill where it said you could view the site from this hill. And up on the top, they have an airfoil made out of Connemara marble. Looks like a big 707 jet tail standing up there. It's a monument. And the thing says, directly ahead of you, in line with this monument, you'll see a white marker. And 500 yards from that marker, further on, they couldn't even get in there to put up a marker, is the place where Lieutenants Alcock and Brown landed on that historic day in 1919, the first transatlantic flight in history. And you see this little tiny white marker in the middle of those wild landscapes. Well, we drove, after looking at this, just wild, the wind blowing, and we drove down and up into the town of Clifton, C-L-I-F-D-E-N, which is a small town, but for that area, it's a big city. Has probably 1,500 people in it, you know. Little stone houses lining the streets and little tiny shops. And we went into a men's clothing shop. And we just walked in there because they had these sweaters in the window, these Irish sweaters and things. And no tourists, no tourists come there. No way. We went into this little shop where they were selling Irish shoes, giant brogans for walking in peat bogs. And this elderly gentleman is standing behind the counter, and we ask him about Alcock and Brahmin. He lit up like a Christmas tree. Guy must have been 80 years old. And he says, sure, I saw them, yes. He says, I saw the plane go over at 9 a.m. He says, I was to have gone to Mass. My mother was at the church, but I did not go that morning since I had a sore throat. But I looked out and I see the airplane. He flew right over. And he had seen the airplane of Alcock and Brown fly over, and it landed. It crash landed, you see. They landed. Of course, they could not get the airplane out. It was way in the bog. A peat bog is not wet, you know. It's just very wild and spongy. And the plane had gone in, nosed over, and the two men were safe. And he went into the back of the store and brought us out his most prized possession. And it was just, you could just see he was so proud of it. He had a piece of the wing of the first aircraft that ever flew the Atlantic. And it was a piece of in those days they had wooden spars in their wings, of course, that were held together by tiny tacks, and it was a cloth-covered airplane. And he had a piece of the varnished spar that was signed by Lieutenant Alcock and Lieutenant Brown, as well as contemporary accounts of it. He kept a notebook on the whole thing, and he had pictures and scrapbooks and so on. It was the biggest thing that ever happened in his life, obviously. And nobody ever talked to him about it, apparently. He was so pleased. He had a model of the airplane, which they, when the celebration in 1969, which was the 50th anniversary of that flight, apparently some of the Air Force flew over and parachuted down to this town tiny models of the original aircraft. And he had this model, and he talked to us about it, and tears in his eyes, the whole business. And so we went back out into the wind, which blows always over the town of Clifton, which is a medieval town, go well beyond medieval days. The city of Clifton, they say, is one of the oldest inhabited spots in all of Ireland. And they have found ruins in the area there that go back as far as 5,000 and 6,000 years, where people actually lived in that wild moon landscape. It's an Ireland you don't hear about. And I'd like to talk more about it. In fact, I'm going to do several shows on Ireland, so be prepared for that. And I one of the scariest things that's happened to me in a long time happened when we were in Connemara that afternoon, driving back. We turned around. We were going to drive to Galway, which is, maybe 75 miles away from that totally curious ancient civilization. You have the feeling that the ancient Celts are still there. They don't play basketball. I'll tell you. And you see a guy off in the distance working in the peat bog, cutting peat all by himself. What's the name of the instrument they use to cut peat? You've come to the right place. It's an ancient instrument, and plays a role in one of the famous plays of all time of Irish playwrights. That instrument, a murder was committed, symbolically, with a hoe or an instrument for peat cutting. But as we travel back towards Galway with the night coming on and that wild landscape around us, we had a thing happen. Wow. Ireland, and if you don't know much about Ireland, the geographical Ireland, most people know about the political Ireland and the poetic and the literary Ireland, but very few people talk much about the geographical Ireland and the Ireland that is part of the ancient world. Do you know from the very beginning, Irishmen were involved with myths and counter-myths, and even to this day, the Irish people are laced through with druidic faint echoes of ancient sacrifices on ancient moors and ancient gods. Do you know what the word Ireland means? Speaking of druids. This is WOR New York.
11: WBAI New York. And there we have Gene Shepherd. All the way from September 29th, 1975, to round out this edition of Mass Backwards. I'm Max Schmid, half awake, and ready to face another day here in the salt mines of WBAI in New York.

just under there, there very subtly, Jim. And forever blowing bubbles, pretty bubbles in the air. They fly so high, nearly reach the sky. Then like my dreams, they fade and die. This is a special counter-irritant that we are producing here tonight for you, because WOR is a program station that leaves completely in it. It realizes that one of the best types of remedy available in the neo-medical world today is what is called the counter-irritant. And so, certain liniments are counter pains, which bring blood rushing to the head, make the old eyeballs pop. This program is specially designed to be a counter irritant to the usual irritants in your life, which are sort of made out of lanolin and B7, make you silky and easy to manage. At that, we're here tonight to deliberately bug you. And forever blowing bubbles, pretty bubbles in the... Now, of course, there will be millions of readers and listeners, types, who will write in and say, Mr. Shepherd, please don't bite the claw that feeds you, my claw. Well, that's what we're here to do. You just misinterpreted entirely what we're here for. I'm here to bite claws. Feed us. Of course, they don't feed us very well, but they feed us, you know, once in a while, a few little acorns here and there, and occasionally a few of the shells from the peanuts. That's the problem, you know. Most of us have trouble getting rid of the shells. It's not the peanuts that give us trouble. It's all the rest of it, isn't it, friends? Indeed, I'm forever blowing bubbles, pretty bubbles. Have you ever had the feeling that almost the entire world today is just simply walking around blowing bubbles? Pretty bubbles in the air. They rise so high, nearly reach. The other night, for example, I'm watching a late-night TV show inadvertently trying to tune up a set of IFs, and I'm watching this late-night television show, and on came this angry folk singer-type girl. You know, the kind with the long, pale face and the long, stringy-type hair and the angry look. And I was immediately impressed again how much mankind is today prone to blow bubbles in the air. I'm forever blowing bubbles, pretty bubbles in the air. They rise so high. She represented one of the new type of thinking. You know, there's a new kind of simplistic thinking that's sweeping the world. It's so wonderful because it does away with all complications. I've felt that there should be really a new philosophy promulgated, actually a new word created, something like simplism, just simplism, to be simple. Just everything is cured, straightened out with a couple of quick, simple answers, you know, just get rid of it all. Now, you've seen simplism in many forms growing in our time, there are two kinds of simplists. There's the right-wing simplist, and there's the left-wing simplist. And both are equally simple. Both have that little balloon above their shoulder blades, which suffices for that head, you know. The net. And both, by the way, prefer to emote rather than to think. Thinking often is detrimental to simplism, right, from the very beginning. They just feel, you know. Remember the recent slogan in the recent election, you just know in your heart that he's right. You see, not the head. It's never referred to the head. It's just the heart. It's a kind of a emotion, you know. Bro, would you please bring us a little simplism music up, please? Sneak it in there a little bit there. That's it. And so tonight we dedicate our program to all simplists of all stripes. The left-wing simplist who feels that all the troubles emanate from America. That America is the aggressive country in the world. And if America would stop being so rotten, all problems would be solved immediately. This, of course, we dedicate it to all angry folk singers who feel that all anger emanates from America. All rotten stuff comes out of here. This is left-wing simplism.
And that's what that little girl was talking about on the television show. And I thought, gee, wouldn't it be wonderful to be able to define what's wrong with the world so easy? It's just America. Just America. We got to throw, get rid of all the stuff. She says, well, why we have wars? Well, America's obviously the most aggressive country in the world. Just throw all our bombs and stuff in the water, and that's the end of it. It's all over then. And everything will go on and on and on like a big, vast song. Would you bring me big, vast song music? And so that is the left-wing simplest. Now, the right-wing simplest feels that all evil emanates from Russia and communism. No matter what happens, has a bad leg. He says it's because they're putting something in the water. His kid flunks in school. That's because they got those rotten communist teachers. Everything is from that one source. Another kind of simplism. And so tonight we salute all of you simplest of whatever stripe you might be. And by the way, none of them are listening. The right-wingers think I'm a left-winger, and the left-wingers think I'm a right-winger, which, by the way, is also part of the simplistic ideology. Doesn't that sort of caress you, make you soft and easy to manage? Come on, bring out a little more of that lamb, old Jim.

right in the middle is poor little confused, nervous Bob Dylan. Now I can immediately hear thousands of them saying, "Oh, what a rotten cynic." That's translated thinking. That translates thinker there. Now, I've really often felt, I honestly have, Jim, you just keep that behind me there. We'll call for it when we need it. Just hold it in abeyance there. We've got, that's it, man. One last burst of Tchaikovsky there. And squirt him in the air. Ah, boy. I've often felt it would be nice, wouldn't it? You remember that old canard that nobody talks much about? Ignorance is bliss. It really is. It honestly, honest to John, is. I watched that camera zoom in on this simple-minded folk singer whose heart is in the right place, we can't deny that, but whose head is somewhere out in left field. That simple-minded folk singer, the camera zoomed in on it, and there was the absolute perfect picture of bliss. Totally convinced that she had discovered good at the age of 23 and knew exactly what all the problems, how they could be solved. Of course, she defined, she like most of the that type of simplistic thinker, they define evil as the society from which they have come. That's an interesting kind of simplism. There's two kinds, really. One defines evil as emanating from their own society, and all evil. That's it. All evil. Now, the other kind of simplism, or simplistic individual, defines his society as all perfect, and all evil comes from the other society. All evil comes from the other society, no matter what kind of evil it is, any kind of evil. And so you have these two great factions constantly going on and on, but they have one beautiful thing in common: simple. They are the simplists. Now, they can be right wing or left wing, but one thing they ain't: they never see grays in anything. Now, the right wing or the left wing either, they never see grays. Have you ever noticed? They're simplest. You'll find them. Oh, you'll find millions of them in the civil rights movement. And particularly some of the current playwrights, very simplistic. There's good guys and bad guys. Simple as that. There's the evil and the good. No question about it. And it just depends on who you define as evil or good. That, of course, again defines what kind of a simplist you are, left or right. And I've often felt, gee, it must be wonderful to have such a nice, simple view of the world, that you just know, you absolutely know where all the evil is. Then, of course, there are the religious simplists. Now, that's another subcategory. They define all evil as coming from people who are not religious. Simple as that. And they're a little confused, of course, when they drag two or three guys from Murder, Inc. in, who are big contributors to the church, you know, they're involved. That's that confusing, but they never mention that very much. But nevertheless, there are several different types of simplists that work. And when we're in the political arena, of course, there's the left and the right. And then there is the religious simplist. He often will have political overtones. And in fact, many of the simplists will overlap in many different areas. For example, you will find the extreme left-wing simplist, while not often admitting that he's religious, will be very evangelical. He will be even more evangelical about good and evil quite often than the ones who avowedly admit they're religious. And yet, he has no trouble. He has no more trouble in defining good and evil. He has no more trouble in defining good and evil than the man on the far right, who quite often brings in traditional or classical religious concepts. He defines good, though, usually as himself. All the things he believes in are good under the strict interpretation of whatever Bible he happens to read or believe in. So you find this can be a very confusing issue here to discuss it. And how I got on it tonight, I don't know, but I was really hit watching that. And of course, I'd like to say this, one other thing, too. People who are not simplistic are always at a great disadvantage to those who

0: are. In other words, the argument of the simplest is always very clean cut. It's very forceful, and they are also bolstered by their tremendous self-confidence, which come from being a simpleton. Self-confidence emanates from every simpleton I've ever known, and that's a good word, by the way, simpleton. It just absolutely is. A simpleton is totally convinced I've talked to, for example, the simpleton, let's take the right-wing aggressive simpleton. His total foreign policy often is involved in just two words: bomb them. And he's totally convinced that that's right. And furthermore, not only is it right, but it'll work. He sees no repercussions involved. He sees because it's that self-confidence, a wonderful thing to have. It makes you go through life absolutely happy. Although, unfortunately, most of them are unhappy because they keep seeing the other kind of simpleton around. They keep running into the other simpleton. Then you have trouble. When Joan Baez runs into Robert Welch, you have problems. Now, they're both simpletons. Now, I must say this: I'm not taking any value judgments here. However, their cause, whatever their cause might be, and I'm not against any of their causes. I'm not for communism. I'm not against civil rights. I'm none of these curses. Immediately, this will be interpreted this way when you say these things. But so be it. Go ahead and interpret as you will, simpleton. Go right ahead. But that, nevertheless, I'm saying to you here, when one simpleton meets another simpleton, it is like the immovable object meeting the force that cannot be stopped. There you got it. There it is. And so in the end, they just take two different roads. They just go off in two different directions because an immovable force knows it's in trouble. When it sees that immovable object, rather, knows that it's in trouble when it sees a force coming along that is not going to be pushed aside, so they just generally go off in two different directions. And who do they attack? Well, it's interesting. You'll find that both simpletons, both sides, the left and the right, and the religious simpleton, will attack the one, maybe in five, who sees that the world is a far more complicated place. He's the one real enemy to all of them. He's the one that everybody gets mad at. He is the agreed enemy. Have you noticed that so many of the playwrights today, I've even heard them being interviewed on the air. And the reason I mentioned playwrights is because they today have in a way supplanted the novelist of a few years ago as being the great social movers or prime movers. That I have noticed that many of them will define the enemy. They don't define the enemy as the far right, if the guy's a left winger. He defines it as the guy in the middle who doesn't believe either of them. That's the enemy. That's a bad scene. I have noticed what's going on in there. We got a party going in there. I've noticed though that the simplism is catching. As our society grows obviously more complex, now it is quite obviously a much more complex world than it was 100 years ago, no question about that, in every possible conceivable way. Technically, we don't even have to argue. This is an old point. Philosophically, it is obviously very, very different than it was 100 years ago, because 100 years ago, almost all people believed completely and thoroughly in one or another type of religion. They were all definitely agreed on that. That was the end of it. Now, they may have had different local differences of a political nature, but people in one world as the other. See, the Western world had very little relationship with the Eastern world 100 years ago. There was very little intercourse between the two worlds. Now, the Western world was by and large a world that contained one certain set of religious precepts. Now, there were different variations within that, and these variations were slight compared to the overall thing, which was what you could call the Western world religion, Judaism, Christianity. You can go right down and name them, but nevertheless, they were all based on a single solitary base. Now, a curious thing about that, as religion has begun to lose out in the modern world of technology, one thing and another, and the great intercourse between the Eastern world, you got confusion on both sides. A real confusion. Speaking of, that reminds me, this is WOR, AM and FM, New York. Speaking of, do you have the money button in there ready for us? You know, wait a minute, hold a minute, Jim. You know, it's funny. What? What this results in, of course, that this general confusion where people don't know whether they believe in religion or not. You know, many people who believe in a religion have to apologize for it. Today, this was a comparatively new thing, and I'm not being pro or anti-religious here. I'm merely pointing out facts in our life today that many a minister today has to apologize for bringing in religion into his sermons from time to time. I've known several of my personal acquaintances who do that. I mean, they're up there in the pulpit and say, "Excuse me, I don't want to offend anyone, but I'd like to quote from this book here." And he's taking out the Bible, and it's cleverly disguised to look like a copy of the New Republic or maybe the Reporter magazine or something. And he says, "It was said by a well-known writer, 'Thou shalt not sin.'" Of course, nobody. So he really does. He keeps it to himself. I know at least a half dozen ministers I know who are the greatest apologists for non-religion in the business today. Very effective. They've got the high collars and all that, and they're really, in a sense, the evangelists of a new kind of atheism, which is another subject and a completely removed one from here. However, the thing that this results in is a pretty fascinating thing, I think. Since most people today don't have any base of any kind. Now, a base is a base, literally a foundation. Most people, I think almost all of us, me, you, all of us, we're not fundamentalists. We certainly can't be in 1965. This is another world. Everything seems to be in a state of constant flux. And so we have sort of given the reins over in almost every department. We have given the reins of taste, morality, attitude over to those people who merely have passion about it. And so anybody who is loud enough today can get a following. Anybody who has enough flash in the eye can convince a large number of people that he's right. You'll find that there are several types of people who do have a flash in the eye because they have certain personal problems which have caused them to become very forceful people. Forceful, they have a position to defend. Maybe it might be conscience. Who knows? There's large numbers of them in the civil rights thing. And, of course, then you have the homosexual problem, where millions and millions of them have literally taken over the fashion world. They've taken over the theater. They've taken over to a large extent, the novel. They've taken over advertising, primarily because they have something that bugs them enough to make them appear passionate. This is a very involved thing, and I know that many of you who are good, honest people who just walk around the streets and who don't have much relationship with any of these fields, who are merely the victims of this, are confused when you go see a play and you wonder what it's about. Well, you you have to know the key to know what it's about. You're looking at an advertisement and you'll wonder why this girl, you know, why this strange ad? And there it is. It's right there. You have to know the key. You'll go to this art gallery and you wonder what's this little boy, this little kid stuff all over the walls. It's literally little children stuff. The underground movie bit, which is little kids playing in the basement. You wonder, well, why? Well, part of that world, of course, is an insensate desire to remain a little kid at all costs and to do little kid things all of your life. This is called camp. Many people don't understand what the word camp means. I think it's a new kind of fashion there. They think it's, well, it has to do with camping. The word is camping, really. And to camp it up means to play that attitude to the hilt, to play the homosexual attitude as far as it can be played. Now, don't think for a minute that homosexuals are only one sex. Large numbers of people here can immediately think of tall, thin young men with high cheekbones and a dedicated look and a pink sweater. No, there are large numbers on the other side. And this is hardly ever talked about. And that too, is part and parcel of this great new upsurge of one thing and another. So what happens to the guy who is not a homosexual, or the girl who is not? What happens to the one who is not involved, literally, in the civil rights issue, merely is there, you know, or is not a religious man, or is not a man dedicated to the right-wing cause or the left-wing cause, is just there, you know? Millions of people are not committed by their sociological background or possibly even their psychological background. What do? Well, they generally wind up by being committed. They have to. All human beings do. They get committed to the specifics around them. Have you wondered why so many people are so dedicated to the little job they've got? The job might have no real importance at all. Filling out a form every 15 minutes and looking at one little meter. Or maybe it'll be something like getting the schedule out at 8. And they will dedicate themselves maniacally to this little thing. Well, because it's in a sense a placebo, a placebic dedicant, to use a psychological term. It's a fascinating thing to watch. I've seen people get dedicated to their lawn. Night and day, they think about their lawn. They'll sit at their desk or they'll walk around the street and they'll think about crabgrass. They'll think about what they're going to do. You know, tomorrow morning they're going to get out at 7, they're going to trim the edge, or they're going to do this, or they're going to do that, they're going to put this fertilizer on. Dedicate themselves to that. Then there's the type who will dedicate himself to a boat. Literally dedicate his whole world, his life, his whole attitude and everything is built around that boat. Then you'll have people who will dedicate themselves to the kids. That's the kids. His whole life and whole world is making sure that the kids have good teeth. Making sure that the kids are healthy, making sure, you know, this is another kind of dedication. And he will shut out all the rest of all this stuff, this confusion. He just sort of leaps through the ads and looks at them glazedly and dumbly. He doesn't quite understand why all those thin, pink young men are standing there looking out at him and telling him about this and telling him about that. And he can't quite understand why all these tall, angry ladies with the leather jackets and the leather boots are whipping with the bull whips out there. And he doesn't quite understand all that, but he just goes right on. And figures that it'll be all right as long as he can get the valves ground in his Chris crap. it'll be okay. Now, speaking of that, now here at WR we have people who are maniacally dedicated to the commercial schedule. And they get right on, they can get just as excited about deviating from the log as James Baldwin can get about a white citizen council member. And it's very much the same kind of dedication. Would you please hit the button there, please?
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0: This subject, you know, can be explored for hour after hour after hour. And, of course, it has some really interesting psychological and sexual connotations. You don't hear this discussed much on the radio, but in fact in most areas. But you will find that when a man is confused, they found this in animal experiments. I've seen them performed. Where they'll take a half dozen animals, white rats or something, and put them in a situation whereby they know the situation. In other words, they know where they can get their food, they know where they can get their water, they know where safety is, and they know where danger is. In short, they're aware of their environment. They're very much involved in it, and they know it. Now, if you begin to confuse them by changing the various basics in their environment, like putting the water instead of putting it to the left one day, you take the water and you put it up on the shelf. And instead of putting the food on the shelf, you now put the food under the rug. And danger, which used to come from the left somewhere, this big sound of the truck or the dog barking, suddenly comes from behind them. Change all things around, and keep changing them. The next day, you shift it around. Now the danger comes from the right. And now the food is behind, and so on. Eventually, the rat, or the animal, is beset by tremendous numbers of fears, nameless dreads. He is also beset by a tremendous sense of insecurity. He can't make heads or tails of anything. And one of the most curious results of this is then sexual confusion. Are you aware that this happens in many laboratory animals, where after this the environment is shifting around, then you have the sexual confusion. Then you begin to have male type rats are beginning to wonder why it is that they can't have little babies. And you have female-type rats are beginning to wonder the opposite, you know. It really actually happens. Now, this is, of course, one of the things that's happening in our society right now. Large numbers of people are confused. And you see it on all sides. Recently, we did a piece on fashions, the New York Times fashion magazine. And here's from the March 7th issue. Finally, here's a picture of a lady now. She's looking out. And she's wearing new male pajamas. And they are male pajamas, look very much like men pajamas, including, and this is a curious thing, including zippers in male places. In other words, she's definitely got what the fashion industry calls a fly. There it is, it's right there. And now the confusion, of course, what function this fills is very difficult to say. But what it does fill is a psychological function. It's a very symbolic function. And these new things which are beginning to come out and to confuse a large number of people do not confuse those people who are inherently confused. They recognize, by confused I mean who are baseless, who have no base. So they recognize the value of a large lady who's had trouble for a long time. Of course, these things can be overt or covert. She thinks men are silly, and she's had problems with men. She's vaguely envied men. She says, you know, they've got a very envied position in society, one thing or another. She definitely sees the sense in having what she calls sensible pajamas. And they'll have low heels and with the zipper up the front and the whole scene. She will fall right into this. On the other hand, you find the opposite among the male. This goes on and on and on, and has, even in the end, ultimately, of course, it has political repercussions, and it has certainly religious repercussions. It has other things which have not yet been quite yet been defined. No one quite knows what it'll result in the year 2000. But it could result in some very interesting things. You'll notice, for one thing, that the whole concept of camp is mindless. That there is never any implication other than just fun. Fun is the key word in the whole idea of camp. To have fun. Fun, that's it. The world is fun. This is a very childish, simplistic attitude towards the world, and could, of course, eventually result in all kinds of psychological and sociological repercussions when, as life progresses, fun ceases to be as easily obtainable. Fun is easily attainable when you're 19. But I don't know whether fun is as easily attainable, say, to a man of 65. And yet, he's living in a fun-oriented world. It's a very difficult problem. Now, I'm not so sure whether the great advocates of camp, the great advocates of pop, the great advocates of fun today, I'm not so sure that any of them have ever considered the possibility that there will be a day when they will not be the tall, thin-cheeked youngsters. In other words, it's a concept of eternal youngsterism. Is this type show confusing or boring? Which is it? it's neither. It's a difficult situation and a difficult thing to talk about, Because I think there is also a very large percentage of the population involved in their own affairs, involved in their own world, who are totally unaware that there is a genuine revolution that is taking place. Now, this revolution is not as simple as simply the civil rights revolution. That's just one tiny, of course, that's not even, I think it's separate and removed from it. Because the world of camp, by the way, does not get involved at all in things that are as real as that. It may play around with them a little bit once in a while, but it is far removed from the reality world. I think in a sense, why some camp? Oh, why camp is so vicious? Well, camp is vicious. It's often quite vicious because it's largely a destructive attitude. Because of many things. First of all, you've got to understand that these are grown-ups playing child. And that's not easy to do. Not only is it not easy to do, it comes along with it comes a profound sense of unreality. It's difficult for a 35-year-old man to sit in a playpen and chew on a Tootsie Roll and pretend that everything is okay and this is the way it should be. Now, why do they get vicious? Because the outside world keeps impinging on them. In other words, the more reality impinges on a true believer in the camp philosophy, the more vicious he is apt to become. Because viciousness, in the end, is the only kind of reaction he can have. How does he treat disease? What happens when he begins to develop wrinkles in certain places? What happens when the girl can no longer identify completely with the Beatles? What happens then? Then there's that. Well, of course, the word is not really it is vicious, but the word that is actually used in the camp world is, and it begins with a B, and it has to do with large female dogs. That's literally what happens in both sexes. This is, and in the end, you will find that many of the retired types, when it becomes quite evident that they've been sort of cast aside because they have created a youth cult, and now they're no longer youths, then they turn to politics. They will often quite turn to things which, in a sense, tries to destroy the structure, the society from whence they sprang. It's a fascinating subject. That in Hitler's Germany, for example, in the early 20s, large numbers of them were attracted to this movement because it seemed to be revolutionary. It was destroying things to get rid of the old. You know, there is a current myth about that the destruction of anything is good, that the destruction of anything which is from the past is a good thing. Well, be very careful about that. You know, it took 3,000 or 4,000 years for us to discover that it was not necessarily a totally good thing for man to do just exactly what he wanted to do all the time. In other words, the world of the barbarian is a world of complete selfishness. If he wants to kill, he'll kill. If he wants sex, he goes out and grabs somebody. If he wants to eat, he goes out and kills somebody's cow. That's as much as it. That's about the morality. The morality of the barbarian is what is good for me is what is good. That's the barbaric attitude, the attitude of the barber, the attitude of, and I'm not talking about guys who cut your hair, that's the attitude of the barbarian, excuse me. It's the attitude of the Genghis Khan and the Attila the Hun. And so that, of course, is carried to the final ultimate stage, which we might possibly see in the 23rd and 24th century. Who knows? They may ride again. But the viciousness of the mindless. See, I think that the mindless are almost always vicious. I think that the lower down you go in the scale of creature, the lesser the intelligent creature, the more you tend to have total viciousness. The only way that the animal knows how to defend itself from a complex world is to bite and snap. And so you will find that a highly intelligent animal rarely is a biter. Gorillas, for example, do not bite and snap at their horizon. They do not do this. On the other hand, you will find that the hooded cobra will. He's very low down on the intelligence scale of animals. He just knows one thing, fight, hit, fight, hit. Whenever there's confusion in the air, fight, hit. And so you'll find a great deal of the mindlessness of this whole camp world comes into full flower when it begins to strike out. We've got a couple of commercials here. Speaking of mindlessness, what do we have here? Peugeot. Now listen, I want you to listen very carefully. Starting tomorrow morning at 9:30 at 2 East 46th Street, that's Manhattan Imported Cars, the Peugeot dealer there is going to give away to the first 25 guys who come in to enjoy a test ride in that fantastic Peugeot 404, he's going to give away 25 free pairs of tickets to the International Automobile Show, which opens next week at the Coliseum. It's a gas of a show. And believe me, to get two free tickets to this thing just for riding around and testing the new Peugeot, you're out of your skull if you don't get down there early. Now, that's Tuesday morning. They open at 9:30. They're open all day long. It's the Peugeot dealer at 2 East 46th Street, right in Midtown Manhattan, just off Fifth Avenue. In fact, you ought to do it during your lunch hour. Get down there. That's Manhattan Motors, Imported Cars, 2 East 46th Street, just off 5th. Get down there fast, man.
3: 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The address again is Box 711, American Heritage, Great Neck, New York. Enclose a buck. Okay, how much time do we have anyway? 3 minutes? I don't know what you mean. Now, you said hold up three, and then you said 2.5. That's 3 minutes. All right, very good. And, you know, this subject has not, very few people are saying much about the subject, and I hope that I didn't offend any of you tonight. I didn't mean to offend you, but it is an interesting growing phenomenon of our time, and I know I'll get 50 letters that'll say, gee whiz, that was boring. Why didn't you tell us about when you were a kid? Stick to that. That's what we want to hear about. And this is part of the little man's confusion with the world that he sees around him. He doesn't want to hear much about the fact that things are changing and that there's great new forces beginning to arise in the world around him. He prefers to hear about when you were a kid. He prefers to hear about the time that you played hockey and everybody stole the candy and ran down the street and was chased by the principal, one thing or another. And this is quite understandable. I recognize that, and there it is. But I personally, being a man of the 20th century, walking around, looking at the sky and the sand and the wind and being part of it and being alive and breathing, and I personally find the time in which I live infinitely fascinating. And I'm talking about the time in which I live. I mean like the today. So many people are really not much interested in today. And if you do mention today, you better mention it in a comforting way. Either that. Now, there are many ways to get comfort. Now, if many people want to have today mentioned only in light of the kind of cause they're involved in. I have many friends who are deeply involved in the civil rights fight, which is a great and worthy fight. But the only way they want you to talk about today is to talk about it in those terms. That's it. I have known many people who are involved in the camp world, and the only way they want you to mention today or to discuss today is in the terms of what they call the sexual revolution. And of course, you better be for it. You better be for it. Then there are other people who, when you talk about today, the only way they want you to mention today is to talk about little trivialities like TV commercials. Be funny about what the president said this time, or be funny about what that particular politician said about the taxes, little trivial things. I personally, though, when I walk around and look at the sky and the birds, And I'm a, you know, living creature in this fantastic maze, just like all the rest of the mice. I find the maze itself intriguing. I find the very confusion that many of us live under, including myself, I find that fascinating. I find the fact that large numbers of ladies are trying to get zippers in strange places in their pajamas, I find that fascinating. I find it also fascinating that large numbers of men are trying to get zippers taken away from strategic places in their clothing. I find that fascinating. And I find the right-wing simpleton intriguing. I find the left-wing simpleton intriguing. In fact, there, of course, a large number of people are going to say, yeah, Shepard, but where do you stand? Alive, I'm here, walking around, watching. I stand as much as the rest. And, of course, one of the ways to be accepted today is to take one or the other of any of these various attitudes which I've outlined tonight, take hold of that and say, this is mine. This is what I stand for. And you will be successful in one or the other of the groups. Yeah, you walk around, you look, you see, you spit, and you try to keep your knees loose.
4: 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Mission control is now recycling for a possible relaunch. Over WR New York, your station for news as it happens. Just to remind you again, the Jack Allen at the Kennedy Space Center in Florida will be on hand to keep us posted on what is going on in the recycling because of the delay of the Apollo 17 launching, and he will, of course, be broadcasting liftoff if and when it comes tonight. And now, Gene Shepard.

the best laid plans of mice, men, and NASA. By George. Would you bring it up, please, Herb? This is a special space program night type show. I think we've had enough of that. Thank you very much. That's enough. We've got a very truncated short show tonight because of this thing that's going down at Cape Kennedy. Hey, I have a lot of friends down there who are waiting to watch that blast off. You know, have you ever been in Florida at the time they shot a rocket off? It can be seen in almost every part of the state. In fact, down in Miami, on a good night when they blast, even in the daytime, they can see that long, fantastic streak in the sky. And it's really spectacular. You know, for those of you who have just tuned in, wonder what's going on. It's hard to conceive of anybody not knowing, but 30 seconds before these guys were to take off for the moon at, 10:53, something like that, almost exactly, 10:53, I believe, 9:53, I'm sorry, at 9:53, the countdown was in its last minute, and it was going down, you know, 49, 48, and so on down, and all of a sudden it stopped at 30. And 30 seconds before they were to take off, one of the circuits, some problem in a circuit, they undoubtedly they will explain later on when they come back on. But it was all done automatically. Of course, there was not one guy pressed the button and says, hold, you know, stop the presses, stop. The middle astronauts worried, hold it. Nobody didn't work like that. Can you imagine the fantastic electronic systems that go into this rocket, into the entire space project? Now, somebody brought up in the control room just a couple of minutes ago before we came on the air that there would be no way for them to send a missile, a rocket, especially a manned rocket, to the moon if the transistor had not been invented. You agree with that, Herb? All this had to be done with radio tubes, it would have been totally impossible. I'd like to just know the numerical count, the actual count of the number of transistors and associated electrical circuits that are involved in this entire project. Now, that includes even the telemetric systems, the communication systems, the guidance systems, all the rest of it. Just staggering. It's a fantastic thing. And I just hope, you know, it is true, and I don't worry about those people. There's always a certain number of people who are invariably bored by anything that doesn't affect their lives directly. This is a fact of life. In fact, you know, it's curious. A couple of weeks ago, I did a show about physics. You remember that night? And it was interesting to see that the mail was divided completely, right down the middle. One group has said, you know, people said it was a fantastic, interesting show. They loved it. And the other group said, I'm bored. I'm totally bored. Why don't you talk about when you were a kid? And so those people, you just can't constantly cater to them, but they're always out there. Curiously enough, it might interest you to know that since we were carrying this rocket chute, we were picking it up. Jack Allen is now one of WOR's newsmen, is now down on the Cape waiting. In about 45 minutes or so, they'll probably be going back to him. I think they put it off for an hour. When we were carrying this chute, of course, naturally, the news came on later on. We already got calls here at the station from people complaining. well, what are you carrying that for? Why don't you carry on? We want to hear what happened to Roosevelt Raceway tonight. Are we going to hear what happened at the raceway? And they were all calling up, which means that really, in a way, that most people are not only unaware of most of the vast, I suppose you can call them historical things during their time, but they're positively irritated by them. I've seen this so many times that it's so I suppose that what it boils down to is that many people basically are totally self-involved, that what affects them is important, what isn't is irrelevant, ridiculous, and should not be even allowed to happen. You know, the thing that hit me immediately is the emotional human thing.
But you had three men who have been training now for how many years, all three of them, have been training with one goal, one object in mind. And they've been directing their entire waking hours all day long, probably half the night in many cases, to this one instant in time. There are very few of us who have any kind of professions that are directed in that direction. And incidentally, it's like one instant that there is their entire career. After that, even then, it's all downhill. That one instant that everything hangs in the balance, and here they are, they're lying in their cubicle there, that tiny space capsule. They're all strapped in, all their equipment is ready, they've got all their space gear is all under control, and all the lights, this fantastic control board that they've got in front of them, which staggers the imagination of any pilot. Do you agree, Herb? Oh, wow. Fellas, I want to tell you this. This flight is totally IFR all the way, and it's pure instruments, and such instruments as you couldn't comprehend, any of you who are pilots. But here they are, all three of them, strapped into this thing. And of course, they have all kinds of digital Nixie counters. You know what these Nixie tubes are. For those of you who don't want a Nixie tube, is a Nixie is a little electronic glow-type tube that glows numerals or symbols, depending on the type of excitation that's given it. It's these little yellow, sometimes red letters, numbers that flick off and on with, those are called Nixies. And so here they are, they're lying flat on their back, waiting, and it's a very emotional moment because nobody really ultimately knows what's going to happen at the time of blastoff, because when you deal with such cataclysmic forces, and I mean stupendous forces, 54 freight cars of liquid oxygen. 54 freight cars of liquid oxygen, and there are very few more volatile substances around than liquid oxygen. That's what it took to load this baby up for just the blast off. That's fuel. Well, here they are. They're 40 stories high. You know, that rocket is 40 stories high, 4-0, which is roughly, it's almost double the height of this building here. This is no small building. So 40 stories up, there they are, in this tiny capsule lying flat in these space, beautifully molded space seats that they're in. Have you ever seen the seats they're in? Well, in case you're not familiar with those seats, these seats, each one, costs a fabulous amount. Each one of those seats costs probably as much as the house you're living in. Each seat is a complete electrical circuit in itself, in case you're curious. But the seat is all got all kinds of telemetric electrodes and so on built into it. And so when the spaceman is strapped into this seat, these various electrodes, of course, all are automatically attached to his suit and to his body, so that outside, thousands of miles away, they can read what his pulse is, they can read what his respiration rate is, and his temperature, and everything else that's going on all the while. Well, now, that seat, of course, is a transmitter of all this. The seat is like a plug into which he's plugged, and all this stuff goes directed down into the trunk of the telemetric system in the capsule, and then out into the transmitters, and finally, ultimately, to the external antennas, and is transmitted back to the Earth. But the seat itself is a fabulous piece of business. And each one of those seats, by the way, is molded and shaped to the specific astronaut who uses it, which means that every time, of course, they go up, the three seats are unique. They're not just run off on a production line. It's like a tailor-made suit. And so as the guy lowers himself into his particular seat that's all strapped in and buttoned down, and here he's lying here, and the Nixies are popping off, and it says 20, it says, you know, it says 31, it says 29, you know, and the numbers are all going.

0: Tu sei il più vecchio.
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This is really a Theelonious Monk jazz classic.

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'Cause this big man has got me feeling like I never felt before.

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But I'm here to tell all y'all, and him too, that we got a cross that we must bear. And the cross gets awful heavy. Now there's the black cross, the green cross, the white cross, the double cross, the crisscross, and the lost cross. And the cross gets awful heavy, different times. But one is supposed to keep on going on and carrying the cross on his shoulder. Because you ain't supposed to let no cross cross you up. You're supposed to let a cross help you get across. And if you let a cross help you get across, you won't get crossed up, but you'll be on the cross because you done got a cross on the cross. So if you can remember this, you won't get lost on the cross while you're trying to get across. So we just here to let you know about it. I know that you knew already, because y'all the hippest people in the world. Hip, black, and white. But you still know that you got a cross you must deal with. So when it crosses you up, go on and deal with it and leave it alone.